tell you, baby. Let me talk to you. See, it stands out on the highway, right? Like a creature from another time. Yo, check this out. See, it inspires the baby's questions. What's that? For their mothers.

This is just start, just the beginning, baby. You see, just 30 miles from Detroit. You get what I'm saying? Stands this giant power station. And it ticks each night as the city sleeps. Let me tell you, seconds from annihilation. But no one stopped to think about the people, you understand? Or even how

You see, they tried to take Detroit. Nope, they weren't happy. They tried to kill it off. See, Gil and Brian said,

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We are People Power Radio. I'm Mike Spry, your host tonight for On the River. Started the show off tonight with Joe Cocker covering live. She came in through the bathroom window, classic Beatles tune, and that came off his Mad Dogs and Englishmen record from 1970. Followed it up with Brother Wallace, new release from him called Electric Love. The song was A Patient Man. And follow that up with Brian Jackson, with help from Masters at Work, Kenny Dope, and Louis Vega. On his new record, Now More Than Ever, the song was We Almost Lost Detroit, featuring Moody Man, and that goes back to some Gil Scott Heron work that he is honoring. Follow that up lastly with I Wish I Didn't Waste Your Time, sung by Thundercat from his new release, Distracted. 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All right. We're going to go right back to the music. Here's Ryan Bingham.

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1: 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And then Lost Dog, that's a Minnesota artist, Luke Callen, and he's got a new record called Fool's Spring. 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We are waiting for additional parts and a crew to complete the installation. 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Take a look at the weather. Tonight, chance of showers before 1 a.m., patchy fog, lows in the upper 50s. Tomorrow, Tuesday, partly sunny, highs 86 to 90, light and variable wind. Overnight lows in the low 60s with a good chance of rain. And Wednesday, showers and thunderstorms, highs in the mid-80s. All right. Let's get back to the music. This is Angelique Kidjo coming up.

And that was Sotomayor with C. Tavas from their latest release, Wabi Sabi. Started the set off with She Ain't Going No... Oops, wrong one. Started the set off with Oyaya from Angelique Kidjo with help from Nile Rodgers and Iza. That's from her new record, Hope. And followed that up with Tanariwen from their new record, Hogar. And the song was a medium Ihaf Salon, which translates to... I just looked it up. Let me find it. My Friend, Go Gently. And then it was Amadou and Mariam and their song Sanfo, and that was from the release L'Amour à la Folie. 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And we want to let you know that you can learn about our new Solar United Neighbors Co-op at an information session tomorrow, Tuesday, June 9th at 6:30 at the Crow Wing County Land Services Building in Brainerd. This co-op is open to residents in Cass, Crow Wing, Morrison, Todd, and Wadena counties. All right, we'll get back to some music now with something from a Minnesota artist. This is Anna Devine.

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I'm Mike Spry, your volunteer host for On the River tonight. Started the set off with Anything to Change Your Mind, song by Anna Devine from her new release, Paint Me in a Different Light, and she's from Minneapolis. Followed that up with Badlands from Kevin Morby, another new release. This one's called Little Wide Open. And lastly, that was Deer Tick, our record of the, album of the week last week. The album is Coin-O-Matic. The song was Everything Born. I want to let you know the Festival Rialto is Saturday, June 13th with Wild Horses, Good Morning Bedlam, Mike Munson Trio, Thomas Dika, and others. 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And it is just about 8 o'clock, 7:59 and change, and that means it's time for our current album of the week, which is Infinity Baby by Baby Cool. Baby Cool is a folk, psychedelia, pop, and country project of Australian Grace Kuehl. And if you're looking for the intersection of flower power, psychedelia, the spaciousness of Mazzy Star, and the modern dreamy country of Angel Ocean, this is the album for you. Tell us what you think of our album of the week. Text us at 218-326-1234. Here we go. This is Baby Cool.

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I'll be with you to 10 o'clock. 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Started the set off with our album of the week from Baby Cool from Australia. The album is Infinity Baby. The song was Island. Followed that up with a new one from Elizabeth and the Catapult, and that is the title cut from Responsible Friend. And after that, Chicago Farmer with Great River Road from their new release, Homemade. And finally, Kaylin Fay from Oklahoma did Wind Song from her new record, Garden. And we want to let you know that KAXE, KBXE, Bridges Pub, and Keg and Cork are hosting the Beltrami Block Party in downtown Bemidji Saturday, June 27th, a community-wide event with food, drinks, and free live music all day on Beltrami Avenue with Eric Koskinen, David Huckfeldt, Little Fevers, and more. Find out more about the event at our Facebook page. Thanks to the Minnesota Arts and Cultural Heritage Fund for making this event possible. All right, let's get back into some tunes. This is Aubrey Sellers.

You are tuned to Northern Community Radio, KAXE Grand Rapids, KBXE Bagley Bemidji. I'm your host, Mike Spry, for On the River tonight. And about halfway through the show, we just heard from Carolyn Rose. The song was Soul Number 5 from her record Loner from a couple years back. Started the set off with a new one from Aubrey Sellers. Her record is Attachment Theory. The song was Little Rooms. Followed that up with another new one. Charlotte Cornfield did Living With It, featuring Feist from her new record Hurts Like Hell. And in there we also had Hold On, Hold On by Nico Case, and that's from Fox Confessor Brings the Flood. 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

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We are People Powered Radio in northern Minnesota. And I'm Mike Spry, your host for On the River tonight. And just heard from, where did it go? Steve Earle and the Dukes. And that was a cover of his son, Justin Towns Earle's song, Harlem River Blues. That was on a record called JT that they put out in tribute to Justin Towns, and it included a catalog of songs that he wrote. Before that, Lucinda Williams with How Much Did You Get for Your Soul? That's from her new release, World's Gone Wrong. Started the set off with Ain't Wasting Time No More from the Allman Brothers Band. That's from Eat a Peach back in 1972. And then we had Love Hurts, the classic that was a real big hit for Nazareth back in like 74. This song came out at the same time, 74. Emmylou Harris and Gram Parsons from Gram Parsons' record, Grievous Angel. 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All right. And I want to let you know that Nielsen Spearhead Nature Preserve offers a variety of camps, workshops, and more this summer. Take a guided walk on the wild side every second Saturday of the month at 8 a.m. And there's a three-part journaling series beginning June 11th. 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Also, want to let you know the 158th annual White Earth Treaty Day celebration in Powwow is June 12th to the 14th at the White Earth Powwow Grounds. 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And if you're looking for rain, it seems to me when I remember growing up, Powwow weekend was always, you could always count on some rain. So let's hope we get some. All right, we'll get back into the music. Here we go.

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I'm Mike Spry, your host for On the River tonight. Be with you for another hour, and it is the top of the hour, so we'll take another look at the weather. Tonight, chance of showers before 1 a.m., patchy fog, lows in the upper 50s. Tuesday, partly sunny, highs 86 to 90, light and variable wind, overnight lows in the low 60s with a good chance of rain. Wednesday, showers and thunderstorms, highs in the mid-80s. All right. Started the set off there with Alice Gerard and Hazel Dickens from the Pioneering Women of Bluegrass, which was a Smithsonian Folkways release. The song was called The One I Love Is Gone. Followed that with Hooray for the Riff Raff from their record Small Town Heroes. The song was Blue Ridge Mountain. And then we had Luther Dickinson featuring Mavis Staples doing Ain't No Grave, and that's from his record Blues and Ballads of Folk Singers Songbook, Volumes 1 and 2. Finally, we had Humbird finishing up there. The song was Song for the Seeds from her record Right On. Okay, let's get back into it, shall we? This is, what do we got here? Joey Riccio.

That was Shamika Copeland, who was one of our artists at Grand Rapids Riverfest a couple of years back. And the song was A Woman, and the record was 33 and a Third. And that came out in 2012. Before that, we had Ry Cooder, I'm Drinking Again. That's from his record, The Slide Area. That came out back in 82, I think it said. Started the set off with Joby Riccio. That's a new release, Face the Feeling. And the song was Buzzkill. 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And want to let you know that Grand Rapids chapter of the Experimental Aircraft Association has their annual Pancake Breakfast and Young Eagle Rally Saturday, June 13th from 8 to noon at the Grand Rapids Airport. Those ages 8 to 17 can experience a free airplane ride. All right. Many farmers markets are now open. 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Okay, we'll get back to it. This is the Robert Cray Band. I heard these guys, wow, I can't believe it, back in 1980, maybe, 81. They played right here in Bemidji at Memorial Hall, and they're still going strong. Robert Cray.

Mason. Steve Jordan on the drums. Thank you.

Then you just heard Ruthie Foster doing Mileage. That's a title cut from her record from a few years back. Started the set off with Wrap It Up, a live version by the Robert Cray Band from 40 Nights of 40 Years Live, deluxe edition. And in the middle there, we had Leon Bridges with the title cut from Coming Home. 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We are People Powered Radio. After Dark is our late night Saturday show outside the normal KAXE mix. 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All righty, I'm going to get right back into it. This is Samantha Fish coming up.

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And you just heard Ashley Cleland covering the rock Rolling Stones' great song, Gimme Shelter. And that's from her record, You Are There, which won Best Rock Gospel Album Grammy back in 1999. Started the set off with No Apology from Samantha Fish and Jesse Dayton. And that's from their Death Wish Blues album. Followed that up with Kathleen Edwards. Her record was Billionaire, and the song was Save Your Soul. And in there, we also had Mockingbird by Larkin Poe from their album Bloom. 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And stay tuned for a rebroadcast of this morning's Headwaters show, hosted by Dan Gannon. That comes up at 10 o'clock after this show. And also stay tuned tomorrow morning, of course. We've got the morning show with Heidi Holton and John Latimer, which is always a blast. 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Okay, I've got one more set of songs for you. And I've got Lucero kicking it off.

The Night They Drove Old Dixie Down from The Band, and that was from The Best of The Band. Before that, we heard The KKK Took My Baby Away, Drive By Truckers covering Ramones' song, and that's off their record, The New OK. Started the set off with Lucero, Bottom of the Sea, and that's from Among the Ghosts. Well, I hope you've had fun listening to the show tonight. I had a lot of fun playing these songs, and hope you're having a good evening. I've got one more song left to play for you to play us out here.

We've been playing a lot of music from 1976, celebrating 50 years of KAXE. And 1976, being an old fart like me, I remember well. Remember listening to a lot of great music on the bus to and from school, ninth grade. And this last song is something that's always stuck with me as a personal favorite. Probably my introduction to the blues would be the best way to put it. But anyway, good night, everybody. Have a good night.

short. Dad had nothing left to hide. Spent his whole life serving something that kept him all locked up inside. They thanked him for his service when the army sent him back. He was fighting for his country. They were using him for scraps.

It's a group called The Lone Bellow. The record was recorded in Muscle Shoals Studio in Alabama. And we heard the song Common Folk. Before that, Time Flies, a new record from Shaky Graves. Pretty much just solo, him and acoustic guitar and kick drum. Like you might have seen him at Riverfest and maybe some other gigs. He sort of opens his shows alone by himself and has a small kind of drum setup at his feet that he plays with a little snare and kick. And that's the style of this record here. Kind of bluesy, kind of loungy. We heard the song Time Flies by Shaky Graves. Joby Riccio, off of her Face the Feeling record, gave us the song Coyote. And we began that set with Marta Del Grande and the song You Could Perhaps. I'm DJ Dang. This is Headwaters, your source for the rainiest songs from the rainiest towns, right here on Northern Community Radio, KAXE, KBXE. Hope you're having a great Monday morning, and thanks so much for listening. 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Coming up at 9:30 will be our album of the week by Baby Cool. 9:45 will have our daily slice of green cheese. And as we always do on Monday morning Headwaters, we have Request Line, where you get to suggest songs based on a theme. And today's theme is traveling. So we are going to hear, we have requests for the B-52s from Lisa, Andy from Warbo with Wheels by the Flying Burrito Brothers, and several more. I heard from Jim Gallagher earlier this morning. So we'll be trying to get those all in at 10:30. You can text your request at 218-326-1234. Joey Quinones is a musician from Southern California who's spent a lot of time in a variety of reggae bands and now has a soul slash ska slash reggae record out that hopefully we'll get the full album here at the station. We are going to hear the song Drifting, and this is Joey Quinones right here on Headwaters on People Powered Radio, KAXE, KBXE.

0: Okay. I'm digging that song big time. That was the group Mercy, M-R-C-Y, featuring Yasmin Lacey on vocals. And the song was called Better Days. Before that, new from Emily Nenny. Tune was called Living in Shame off her Moving Shoes record. And then another record that I really, really hope we get into the stations, Juju Rogers, who's an artist from the UK, but features Jamila Woods out of Chicago on vocals on that record. It's called Elohim. And the title of the LP that Juju Rogers is putting out is Pink Guitars, Spaceships, and Voodoo Dolls. And who would not want to know more about that record? And Joey Quinones started our set off of his record In a Soul Steady Situation. We heard the tune Drifting. I'm DJ Dang. This is Headwaters, your source for the greatest songs from the greatest towns all over the planet. 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
1: The artist's name is Baby Cool. The record features folk, psychedelia, pop, and country from Australian Grace Cool. And this is their second solo record, and it's a sun-drenched tropical trip through the singer-songwriter's wandering mind. She's in a psych rock band on the side down in Brisbane, Australia, called Nice Biscuit. And she adds some of that element to this song, or to this record. It's a little more flower power psychedelia style, though, than psych rock. We are going to hear the song Loop. This is Baby Cool, our KAXE album of the week. Let us know what you think of it. You can text us at 218-326-1234.

There's another eagerly awaited full album coming from that man, Jalen Ungonda. His string of singles for the record have been killer. Doctrine of Love right there. Fantastic stuff from Jalen Ungonda. Before that, Antonio Carlos y Shokafi playing along with Adrian Young and Ali Shahid Muhammad, also known as the Jazz's Dead Crew. We heard the song Bakasha. And Nancy Sinatra doing her version of Cher's song, Bang Bang, My Baby Shot Me Down. Nancy Sinatra was born on this day in 1940. Happy birthday to Nancy Sinatra. And we started the set off with our album of the week, Baby Cool. And we heard the song Loop. You can let us know what you think of that. 218-326-1234. I'm DJ Dang. You're listening to People Powered Radio, KAXE, KBXE. Thanks so much for being here. Hope you're enjoying your Monday morning. Keeping it pretty chill today, if you haven't noticed. And we're going to try and maintain that vibe and just have a nice, mellow, wonderful Monday morning. It's raining here in Bemidji, or it's been raining off and on, I should say, which obviously is so desperately needed throughout the region. So hopefully that will continue. It's time for a slice of green cheese, our daily trivia question. Be the first to call in with the correct answer, and we'll send you a coupon for a treat at an area business. Thanks goes out to today's sponsors, Dairy Queen in Grand Rapids, Common Grounds in Longville, and Wings Airport Cafe in Brainerd for making the daily slice of green cheese possible. If you've won in the last month, just, you know, think the answer in your brainium and let someone else have a go. Here is today's question. Rolling Stone magazine published a list of the top 50 guitar songs of all time on this day in 2008. Number 5 was Brown Sugar by the Rolling Stones. Number 4 was You Really Got Me by the Kinks. Number 3 was Crossroads by Cream. Number 2 was Purple Haze by Jimi Hendrix. And the number 1 song was by Chuck Berry, What Was the Name of the Tune? So top 5 guitar songs of all time. We have the Rolling Stones, the Kinks, Cream, Jimi Hendrix, and a Chuck Berry song. You got to give us the Chuck Berry song. If you know the answer, you want to make a call, you can guess. Call if you want to make a guess, call 218-326-1234 with your guess. And hope you get it. And in the meantime, we are going to hear a new song from Sun Little. This tune is called Cherry.

What a tune. Rolling Stones' number one guitar tune of all time from a list they put out in 2008. And yeah, it'd be hard to argue. Chuck Berry, Mr. Chuck Berry, one of the original rock and rollers, along with Sister Rosetta Tharpe and a whole list of others. Yeah, we heard the song Johnny Be Good. And Don from Grand Rapids answered the question correctly. What was the name of that Chuck Berry song? And it was the one we just heard. Johnny Be Good. Don will be going to Hotel Rapids in Grand Rapids. And thanks so much for calling in, Don. And you can listen weekday mornings at this same time, Monday through Friday, for the Slice of Green Cheese. And tune in Saturday nights from 7 to 9 for KAXE's popular Green Cheese Trivia Show. And this week's host is Julie Crabb. Next up, we're going to hear a song from Swedish artist Jose Gonzalez. And this one's called A Perfect Storm.

Almost feeling a little bit bad there for Kacey Musgraves. That's kind of an awesome tune, though. Dry Spell from her brand new record, Middle of Nowhere, Kacey Musgraves. Before that, Jose Gonzalez with A Perfect Storm. Chuck Berry gave us Johnny Be Good. And Son Little started us off with a song that I had to double check and make sure that was Son Little. When all that synthesizer came in, I was like, what is going on with Mr. Little there? We heard the song Cherry. This is 91.7 KAXE Grand Rapids, 90.5 KBXE Bagley Bemidji, 89.9 Brainerd, and on your smart speaker, celebrating 50 years of people-powered radio in northern Minnesota. 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Weather in the listening region today, good chance of showers, possible thunderstorms, highs in the upper 70s to low 80s, south winds 10 miles per hour, gusting higher. Tonight, a chance of showers before 1 a.m. with patchy fog, lows in the upper 50s. Tuesday will be clearing and getting warm again in the high 80s. Light and variable winds, overnight lows in the low 60s with a good chance of rain overnight on Tuesday. And the rain continues on Wednesday, showers and thunderstorms, highs in the mid 80s. Our KAXE question of the week is share your best gardening tips and tricks. You can text us your answer at 218-326-1234. And I guess a simple thing I do is I use a lot of straw to create rows and to suppress weeds. And it also just kind of looks cool. I love how that looks in my garden once the plants are laid out and the rows are laid out. And then I get that straw in there and I just think it looks dope as heck. Festival Rialto is this weekend, Saturday, June 13th with Wild Horses, Good Morning Bedlam, Mike Munson Trio, Thomas Stika, and others. 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Oh boy, what do we got lined up here? Coming up at 10:30 will be Request Line. So every Monday morning on Headwaters, our listeners get to suggest songs based on a theme. And the theme for this morning will be traveling. We've heard requests from Jim Gallagher, Andy from Warba, Lisa, Mary, and Linda. And you can send your request in to 218-326-1234. And I will do my very best to get them on the air. We're going to hear a song from Marika Che now called St. Charles Avenue. This is Headwaters, and you are listening to People Powered Radio, KAXE, KBXE.

0: Tenari Wen, the probably most well-known and popular of the desert blues, Tuareg blues bands. We have a new record out called Hagar, which is named after a huge mountain in the area where they travel through. And that record, the song we just heard, Sagra Dasani, featured Sulaf on vocals. And it's just that classic Tenari Wen sound. Before that, Maya Hawk, brand new single from her, Devil You Know. And Marika Chase started that set off with St. Charles Avenue. 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And Blowing Up by Kiwi Jr. This was also in my, this might be on Spin That Ish. Anyways, it's a band from Toronto called Kiwi Jr. And we are going to hear the song Blowing Up. Let me make sure I got the right one queued up. Yeah, there we go. This is Kiwi Jr. Blowing Up.
1: Let me just get my headphones. 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
1: 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First request I got this morning for our traveling theme was from our on-air volunteer Jim Gallagher. And he wanted to hear a song by Minnesota artist Michael Johnson. The tune is called On the Road.

That was the Flying Burrito Brothers, project involving Graham Parsons. They had a fellow in that band called Sneaky Pete. I just learned that today. We had a request from Mary. That request was from Andy from Warba. Sorry, Andy from Warba wanted to hear Wheels by the Flying Burrito Brothers. Our theme for request line this morning is traveling. So that's what these songs are all, how they're all connected. Before the Flying Burrito Brothers, Lisa had requested Rome by the B-52s, and Jim Gallagher had requested Michael Johnson's On the Road. I am DJ Dang. This is People Powered Radio, KAXE, KBXE, and we have room for maybe one more song on request line. I think I got a few coming up here. Oh, we might have just gotten that one. Someone requested Vincent Black, Lightning. Greg Brown Live. Ooh, I'm going to have to look for that one. We'll see. Coming up at 11 will be the World Cafe. And then at 1 o'clock today, your volunteer on the river host to be David John, bringing you great music till 4. And tonight from 7 to 10, your volunteer on the river host will be Mike Spry, right here in the downtown Bemidji KBXE studios. 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The theme of request line this morning is traveling. We heard from Mary, and she requested Donovan's Cosmic Wheels. And that is the tune we're going to hear next.

0: Closing out our traveling set with the one and only Man in Black, Johnny Cash, I've Been Everywhere. Before that, we heard Truckin' by the Grateful Dead, Willie Nelson, On the Road Again, and started that off with Donovan's Cosmic Wheels. 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
1: I've traveled, I've had my share, man. 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
2: 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I'm Andrew DeZingle. 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Weather tonight, mostly clear skies, lows near 54 degrees. Tomorrow, sunny, highs near 86 with calm wind. Clear overnight with lows in the upper 50s. Sunday, mostly sunny.
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5: On World Cafe's Backtracking, we ask artists to look back on their discography, pick some tracks from throughout their career, and tell us the stories behind them. Today, it's Lucinda Williams. One of the songs she'll talk about is this one, Joy, from 1998. The song she says she still loves performing, partly because of how cathartic it is.
6: Instead of spending a lot of money on therapy, I just write songs.
5: And she'll talk about how much she appreciates it when people come up to her to talk about her song, Little Angel, Little Brother. 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
6: I always wanted to be able to write songs that for myself, but also that other people, really everybody, could relate to, respond to.
5: We'll also chat about her latest album, World's Gone Wrong. It's Lucinda Williams in an encore Backtracking today. I'm Rena Duras. This is World Cafe.
7: For KAXE News, I'm Chelsea Perkins with the Up North Report. A seaplane lost control and crashed into Trout Lake in Coleraine on Saturday. Those who witnessed the incident told local TV stations the plane appeared to be coming in for a landing when it flipped forward in the water. Itasca County Sheriff Joe Dasovich says two people who were on board got out safely and were not injured. A crane was used to remove the plane from the lake. Most of Minnesota is at risk for severe weather Tuesday and Wednesday. The National Weather Service office in Grand Forks reports a level 3 enhanced risk on Tuesday night for a swath of western Minnesota, including Bagley, Thief River Falls, and Roseau. North central Minnesota is in level 2, meaning there's a slight risk. As of Monday afternoon, the Weather Service says the probability of significant wind gusts of 80 miles per hour or more had increased. Tornadoes remain possible, including a risk for strong EF2 or higher twisters, and large hail up to the size of golf balls may fall, along with localized heavy rain. The risk for severe weather continues Wednesday, with the majority of the state under a level 2 slight risk. The Weather Service in Duluth reports a few storms from Brainerd to International Falls may be severe on Wednesday morning, but the main show will be in the afternoon and evening. Heat index values are expected to reach into the mid to upper 90s Tuesday afternoon. Lightning from last week's severe weather is believed to be the cause of 3 wildfires reported over the weekend in the Boundary Waters Canoe Area Wilderness. The U.S. Forest Service says the largest of the 3 is about 11 miles east of Crane Lake and was first detected during a routine fire patrol flight. It covers about 10 acres, and helicopters were used to make water bucket drops on Sunday to set up safe access for wildland firefighters. A few nearby wilderness campsites may be closed for safety, but there are no other closures in the Boundary Waters. Two other smaller fires are also believed to have been started by lightning. Campfires are currently banned in the wilderness area because of the dry conditions. The Forest Service also reported that the cause of the Birch Bay fire reported a week ago Monday northwest of Ely was determined by the Minnesota DNR. The 30-acre fire likely originated from a chainsaw during work by Forest Service personnel to reduce fuel and prepare for a prescribed burn. Chainsaws can easily ignite wildland fuels with hot engines, scorching exhaust, or sparks from chain strikes. Drew Stroberg is the acting forest supervisor in the Superior National Forest. He says they are reviewing the findings to identify lessons learned for future operations. A tentative agreement has been reached on a collective bargaining contract for educators in Brainerd. A joint statement issued Monday announced the agreement, which comes after nearly a year of negotiations between Education Minnesota Brainerd and Brainerd Public Schools. The union says it previously agreed to forego $500,000 in staff development funding for the upcoming school year. The school board, meanwhile, worked to minimize the impact of budget reductions on class sizes and student learnings by offering an early retirement incentive. The district will also draw upon reserves to cover its obligations, the statement says. The agreement must still be ratified by both parties, so further details of the agreement were not released on Monday. Union members will vote on the proposal at the beginning of the school year based on the organization's bylaws. The school board, meanwhile, on Monday night was expected to consider whether to ask voters to approve a capital levy referendum this fall. Northland athletes took home 87 medals at the state track and field meet over the weekend. Three of those belonged to Ely sophomore Violet Udovich. Udovich set the Minnesota all-time record to win the 200 and the Class A record to win the 400. She took second in the 100. Junior Mackenzie Lynch of Cloquet also took home three pieces of hardware. Competing in four events, she finished second in the 300-meter hurdles, third in the long jump, and ninth in the 100-meter hurdles. The Rural Northland also won two golds in the field events. Brainerd senior Cora Clow took first in high jump, and West Marshall senior Emily Marquis won the discus throw. In the Class A team competition, Ely's girls team finished second with a combined 39 points. 34 of those were scored by Udovich. West Marshall's girls also claimed team medals, finishing eighth. That's it for the Up North Report from the KAXE News Desk. I'm Chelsea Perkins, telling the stories of Northern Minnesota through local news.
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5: Hey, I'm Rena Duris. This is World Cafe, here with an all-new Backtracking, where we give an artist a list of prompts for songs, like a song that changed everything for me, or a song that came to me in a dream, stuff like that. They choose a few of those and match them up to tracks from all across their discography, new albums, back catalog, all of it. And then we talk about them. And today on Backtracking, I have Lucinda Williams. Lucinda Williams, it's great to see you. Welcome back to the World Cafe.
6: Thank you.
5: First, before we get started, we're in New York City doing this right now. Could you tell us a bit about where we're sitting in this bar?
6: Yeah, we're in my new bar in New York City, or our new bar, because I'm creative partners with a couple of other people in it. It's called Lucinda's, and it's on the Lower East Side. Everybody, please come and check it out. It's gotten pretty popular already.
5: It's very cool. It is so cozy in here. The decor is amazing, and this big red booth we're sitting in is perfect. So thanks for having us.
6: Thanks for having me.
5: Let's dive in with your first backtracking prompt. The first one is a song that you are proud of, and you have chosen Unsuffer Me. And you have so many songs, and you are so loved and celebrated as a songwriter. I'm curious about why this song is the one that you feel that jumps to mind when you think of the song you're most proud of.
6: I mean, it was hard to pick one because there's, you know, a handful of them probably, but this one, just in particular, I just really like it. So it might seem funny for a songwriter to talk about what song I'm most proud of, because we usually don't talk about our songs like that. You know, like, I'm so proud of this song, but it's true though.
5: What is it in this song that when you play it or you listen to it, you're like, wow, that's
8: great. I love that.
6: It's usually when I'm performing it live and I just really enjoy doing it and singing it. And the audience seems to be particularly drawn in when we do this song.
8: Yeah.
6: It's, you know, it's got a little bit of spirituality in there. And there's a sort of primal feel about it that I really like. That it's, you know, the key and everything. It's kind of a minor chords. And I was inspired by, there was a song I heard on the, I kept hearing it on the radio, and I think it was Unbreak My Heart.
8: Okay, yeah.

0: alive to the concept of that, yeah. You know, unbreak.
1: Right.
0: Something that was broken, unbreak my heart, which is, of course, is next to impossible. But it was just the image of that that really captured me. So I got into this frame of mind, sort of thinking about that concept, and went into even deeper than just the heart, you know, more like the spirit also.
1: Yeah.
0: Unsuffer me.
1: You invented a new word also, unsuffer.
0: Which yeah. And some other artists I know have a song they wrote called Undamn My World. Over the Rhine, that's their name. Brilliant. I'm really drawn to that concept of undo something that, you know, you helped create, and, you know, it's not something I want to live with, so.
1: Yeah.
0: Unbreak my heart, undamn my world, unsuffer me.
1: Let's listen to it. Here's Unsuffer Me from Lucinda Williams on World Cafe.

0: I'm Raina Duras. Today, we're backtracking with Lucinda Williams on World Cafe. Backtracking is a feature where we give an artist a list of song prompts. They choose the tracks from their discography to match them up with. Unsuffer Me answered the prompt, a song that I'm proud of. Your next prompt, I love this prompt, the song that I still love performing. And the song that you answered with is Joy from Cartwheels on a Gravel Road.
1: Yeah.
0: And incidentally, is it true that you wrote this song in the car?
1: Yeah, I got the initial idea for it when I was driving, just a little road trip by myself. And there's something about driving by yourself on the highway that kind of creates this atmosphere that lets you, you know, sort of just feel creative sometimes. And I remember with my hands on the steering wheel, you took my joy, I want it back. I'd been with this guy who I completely fell madly in love with, and he was a Scorpio and hot and cold all the time, you know, just was driving me completely out of my mind.
0: Yes, I've been there.
1: Yeah, most of us have. So, you know, that song came to me. And then when I got to where I was going and got out of the car, I wasn't driving anymore. I worked on the lyrics some more. But the melody just came to me in my head while I was driving. And, yeah, you know, the rhythm of the road, it can do that sometimes.
0: Yeah. Do you, what makes it such a joy to perform now? Why do you still love performing it so much?
1: Because it's just really, in a strange, odd way, it's uplifting.
0: Yeah.
1: And I like to write like that. Like, sometimes some of my songs have kind of darker lyrics, but then the music will be uplifting somehow. I like that contrast like that.
0: When you sing it now, are you thinking about that original guy who was taking your joy, or do you think about whoever is kind of taking your joy in that moment?
1: Right. I think he crosses my mind, but I might just as well be thinking about Donald Trump, you know, for that matter. You took my joy, I want it back.
0: Yeah.
1: Or, you know, anybody or anything can take your joy.
0: Yeah.
1: At any given moment.
0: It feels like it would be cathartic to perform this
1: one. Yeah. That's why I write songs, is to, you know, kind of help me process things that I'm thinking about or feeling. And it's just really helpful emotionally.
0: Yeah. Has that always been the case?
1: Yeah.
0: Ever since the beginning?
1: Yeah, that's always been the case. Well, I do that instead of spending a lot of money on therapy. I just write songs.
0: I mean, it's worked out. I feel like it's, instead of spending the money on therapy, you've made money on therapy, which is nice.
1: Right. Yeah.
0: On World Cafe, this is Lucinda Williams with Joy.

You just heard Joy from Lucinda Williams' 1998 album, Car Wheels on a Gravel Road. That's the song she says she still loves to perform. Coming up on Backtracking with Lucinda Williams, she'll share the song she says takes her back to childhood. That's next on World Cafe.

0: Welcome back to an Encore World Cafe. I'm Raina Duras, and today it's Backtracking with Lucinda Williams, whose latest album is called World's Gone Wrong. On Backtracking, we give an artist a list of prompts, they choose a few of those, and match them up to songs from their discography. We have another prompt. This is one, it's the song that takes me back to childhood. Could you tell us about the song that you chose, Little Angel, Little Brother?
1: Yeah, well, that I wrote that for my brother, who's troubled and, you know, has trouble expressing himself, maybe, and very bright, extremely bright, got into Shakespeare at a young age and read everything he could get his hands on. But, you know, in that regard, he was really focused and driven, but then, you know, he would have trouble otherwise, like, right. You know, socially, or just, you know, trying to get through school without dropping out. And I was always there to kind of pick up the pieces.
0: Were you close when you were young?
1: Yeah, we were as close as a brother and sister can be.
0: Yeah.
1: You know, but I was the one who kind of got successful first. And, you know, that brought with it its own kind of baggage, you know. So
0: when you perform this one, does it make you feel connected to him in some way?
1: Still, through the song?
0: Yeah, through the song.
1: Yeah, it does make me feel that way.
0: Yeah. The lyrics are obviously personal. It's about something very personal. But what kind of audience reaction do you get to this song?
1: They absolutely love it. I've had really positive responses when I do, after I've done this song. You know, people come up after, it's usually after the show when I'm saying hi to everybody. And, you know, somebody will come up and say, thanks so much for doing that song. I have a brother like that too, or that sort of thing, you know.
0: Yeah. Yeah, it's interesting how something that, you know, so personal can end up being so universal.
1: Because I always wanted to be able to write songs that for myself, but also that other people, really everybody, could relate, respond to.
0: Here's Lucinda Williams on World Cafe, Little Angel, Little Brother.

On World Cafe, Little Angel, Little Brother from Lucinda Williams' 1992 album, Sweet Old World. I'm Raina Duras. You're listening to World Cafe's Backtracking, where we give an artist a bunch of prompts and they choose a song from their discography to answer those prompts. And that song was the answer to the song that takes me back to childhood. We've looked back, and now let's kind of look at right now. You have a brand new album called World's Gone Wrong. It's out. And that title, I think, is a sentiment that probably a lot of people at this moment, unfortunately, would probably

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1: And, you know, I was hoping that it would help bring people together maybe a little. And, you know, it's okay to be angry. You need to be, you know, you need to be responding to things like the ICE situation and all of that. I have a hard time not getting really wound up about a lot of this stuff.
2: Oh, sure.
1: You know, and I was wondering at the time when I was working on these, where is that? Where is that energy that used to be out there, you know, during a certain era, which I was involved in back then, you know, but now I'm not seeing it. And then I started to see a little signs of it started popping up, like the protest in Portland. Trump said it was a literal burning hellhole. So, and we were in Portland during a lot of that, you know, and the city was anything but a burning hellhole. There were still, you know, great people there going about their daily lives. And, you know, I talked to one guy and he said, I don't know what Trump's talking about. He says, I'm living my life day to day like I always have, going to the post office, I go to the grocery store, I go home, I have a regular day. We did it. We had a show while we were there, and I walked on stage and said, okay, I came armed and loaded. And then I started singing all those topical songs, and the audience loved them.
2: 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This is Lucinda Williams on World Cafe.

0: That was Lucinda Williams, The World's Gone Wrong, from her new album, World's Gone Wrong. It is out now. Lucinda Williams has been my guest today for Backtracking on The World Cafe. Lucinda, thank you so much for being here and taking the time and inviting us into your bar.
1: Thank you for being here, and thanks so much for having me. I love World Cafe. I've been a big supporter for a long time.
0: It's always a pleasure, and you are always welcome. Please come back.
1: Thank you.
0: I'm Rena Duras, back in a moment with more World Cafe.
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Before that quick break, you heard Backtracking with Lucinda Williams here on World Cafe. 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It's such a cool spot. It is so cozy. It is so country. Again, youtube.com/worldcafe. Lucinda Williams is out on tour with Bob Dylan right now, and she's also one of America's best love songwriters. For the rest of the hour, you will hear other artists covering Lucinda's songs, beginning with this one, a cover that earned Lucinda her first Grammy Award for Best Country Song in 1994. Mary Chapin Carpenter, Passionate Kisses.

Somebody Lucinda Williams deeply admired and who admired her right back. That is Tom Petty and the Heartbreakers with their take on Lucinda Williams' Change the Locks. On World Cafe, you're hearing some of the many artists Lucinda Williams has influenced covering her songs. Next up, Robert Plant and Alison Krauss and their duet version of Can't Let Go.

0: Bringing you to the end of this hour of World Cafe, Emmylou Harris covering Lucinda Williams' Sweet Old World. Thank you again to Lucinda Williams for being on Backtracking today. And thank you to World Cafe senior producer Kimberly Junod for her work on that session. We produce this show at WXPN at the University of Pennsylvania in Philadelphia. My name is Raina Duras. 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
0: Harry Styles is one of the biggest pop stars in the world. He tours stadiums and he sells them out. Lots and lots of people go and see him perform. But his latest album was inspired by seeing another band perform. Listening to this Harry Styles song, can you guess what band that was? You'll hear that coming up this hour, and I'll tell you whose live show influenced that sound. Plus, you'll hear music from Joby Riccio.
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0: In the meantime, another British act that can fill stadiums all over the planet, you may know them. They're called Coldplay. And this is Fix You.

Hey, how's it going? I'm Raina Duris. This is World Cafe. Have you ever seen LCD Sound System play live? In case you haven't, it's a real experience. The band members kind of work like a machine. They're completely in the zone. And frontman James Murphy wanders around the stage, enthralled with the music while he sings. In the recent words of Harry Styles, "It's so joyous when you're watching them be so immersed in it." Harry says when he saw LCD live, he thought, "Oh, that's how I want to feel when I'm on stage." And that led to the kind of music he ended up making on his latest album, Kiss All the Time, Disco Occasionally. I'll play you some LCD Sound System right after this so you can compare. This is Harry Styles, Aperture.

0: 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That is Talking Heads. Before that, One Touch from LCD Sound System. 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
1: Holy cow, you guys, the World Cup is starting, and it's like the biggest nightmare and the most amazing thing all mashed together in one six-week-long tournament. I'll let you guys jump in here a second, but I just got to get some stuff out of my brainium right now.
2: Let it rip. Unleash.
1: Well, this is the biggest event in the world. They compare every day of the World Cup to a Super Bowl, where our whole country kind of comes to a stop and people that don't even care about the sport gather in people's homes and have food and blah, blah, blah. That is every day. So this World Cup is the first one to be co-hosted by three countries, Canada, the U.S., and Mexico. And boy, are there a lot of problems.
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It's live from the archives. I'm Raina Duras, and you are about to be treated to a couple of exclusive live recordings from the World Cafe archives. But first, here's a question for you. How many people named Jennifer have you known in your life? Probably at least one, maybe even two or three. But I'm going to guess that Mike Doty has you beat. The Soul Coughing frontman came by the studio back in 2008 to perform this solo track. It's about a lot of Jennifers, 27 Jennifers, to be exact. It's Mike Doty, live for World Cafe.

0: 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This camp is open to students of all ages with at least 2 years of playing experience, exploring jazz improvisation, ear training, and live performance in beginner through advanced groups. 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
1: Before that, Mike Doty, 27 Jennifers, both of those songs recorded live for World Cafe. That was your Live from the Archives for today. Music from Noah Kahan now, The Great Divide.

0: If you've recently attended a bluegrass festival, you'll know that perhaps more than any other bluegrass figure, it is John Hartford's influence that reigns supreme. And everything that made the Mississippi-obsessed musician a unique voice is on full display on 1976's Mark Twain, our latest pick of 76.
1: Well, a dream of a girl and a stern wheel.
0: With Hartford accompanying himself on fiddle, banjo, and guitar, and foot taps, it's a truly solo record, with songs that range from humorous to heartfelt, all heavily inspired by Hartford's experience working on riverboats. In 1977, Mark Twain won the Best Traditional Folk Recording Grammy, and you can clearly hear the album's influence in artists like Billy Strings and Molly Tuttle.
2: This is World Cafe. I'm Raina Duras. And it can be tricky to write protest music that doesn't sound, you know, kind of trite or cliche. It takes a special kind of talent to write a song that packs a punch, but is also just a great song. Thankfully, right when we need it, Monrovia is writing folk music that really meets the moment. This song is uplifting, but not saccharine. It's biting, it's realistic, but still sounds like a kind of unifying battle cry. This is Monrovia with Heavy Foot on World Cafe. Do you?

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1: 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Regional forecast calling for chance of showers today with possible thunderstorms. Highs 77 to 83. South wind at 10 miles per hour. Gusting higher tonight. Chance of showers before 1 a.m. Patchy fog, lows in the upper 50s. Tuesday, partly sunny with highs 86 to 90. Light and variable wind, overnight lows in the low 60s and a good chance for rain. On Wednesdays, showers and thunderstorms, highs in the mid 80s. Question of the week, share your best gardening tips and tricks. 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

Okay, music there for you from, in fact, new music for you from Flora Plus the Machine. The album is called Everybody Screams, and that was Kraken, the name of that tune there. I don't think they're talking about the, what is it, the Seattle hockey team? Yeah. Anyway, before that, Mike Finnegan, new music there. The Way You Do the Things You Do. A little help from Smokey Robinson on that particular cut there. David Honeyboy Edwards with Pony Blues before that, from Classic Blues from Smithsonian Folkways, a various artists compilation. Minnesota's own Ellen Steckert from Ballads of Careless Love. Go Away From My Window, the tune that you heard there. And we started off with Flowers Never Bend with the Rainfall. Simon and Garfunkel from Parsley, Sage, Rosemary, and Thyme, or Old Friends, the box set. 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I'm your volunteer host for On the River this afternoon. And my name's David John. 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Big thanks go out to all our current business supporters. Okay, going back here to 1970, and a little help from Mason Prophet.

Okay, music there for you from Brave Old World, a tune called Blood Oranges from their album by the same name. And we started it off with music from Mason Prophet, Walk On Down the Road off of Come and Gone, or originally on the Two Hangmen LP. Come and Gone is off of a reissue of the two albums that they put out on Happy Tiger Records. And when they signed with Columbia or Warner Brothers, I forget which label it was, they reissued those two as one album, as a double album. Anyway, followed that up with music for you from Sonny Johnson, Follow the Fox, his debut album, and the tune was Dead Flowers In. 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And currently, Bemidji, it says it's sunny, but I believe it's partly cloudy, and 75 degrees in Grand Rapids. We've got 71 and cloudy. And let's see, how about Park Rapids? Park Rapids is checking in at 77 and sunny. And Brainerd, come on, Brainerd. Yeah. Let's see here. Brainerd comes in at 74 and partly cloudy. 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And I want to tell you that coming up in a few minutes here, we'll hear music for you from the Black Keys to get started this next set. But first off, a couple things for you, and that is that Festival Rialto is Saturday, June 13th, with Wild Horses, Good Morning Bedlam, the Mike Munson Trio, Thomas Stika, and others. 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

Okay, Stevie Wonder there for you, and maybe your baby done made some other plans. That's off a talking book, came out in 72, and It and another album were sort of the first ones where he started really beginning his classic period, I guess is what they say. But it sort of pushing himself away from Berry Gordy's influence at Motown. On that particular cut there, the other album was Music of My Mind. And, boy, it had like three or four top singles off of that album. Superstitions on it. One of them, You Are the Sunshine of My Life. And I Believe When I Fall in Love, This Time It'll Be Forever. On that particular cut there, Stevie's all over the place. He's playing clavinet and Fender or Moog bass and the vocals and background vocals, and just really nice album. Let me just leave it at that. One that just sort of took everybody by surprise, I think. Or maybe not. But he opened for Rolling Stone, for the Rolling Stones, on that tour that became the album, or the movie, Ladies and Gentlemen, the Rolling Stones. He missed the Houston date because he was sick. But previous to that, getting back to information here for you, it's probably more useful. The Black Keys and Who's Been Fooling You, that's off our latest album, Peaches. And then Tracy Nelson covering Joe Tex, starting off that set with The Love You Save from her CD called Victim of the Blues. 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Well, this is On the River. We'll be with you up until 4 o'clock this evening, or this afternoon, when All Things Considered comes in at 6. It'll be As It Happens. And then Mike Spry at 7. And then Headwaters with DJ Dang repeats at 10 o'clock. Tomorrow on World Cafe, it'll be Lucinda Williams, and that'll get underway at 11. Up next for you, music for you from Sadie Gustafson Zook, The House in the Park, title of the album. And we're going to listen to a cut here called Who's Gonna Take Care of Me?

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Okay, title cut there from an album called Mother Anarchy by Emmett Doyle and Companions. Yeah, new release from them. Minneapolis folk singer and revolutionary collection of revolutionary songs from Ukraine, Russia, Catalonia, Italy, and the Yiddish diaspora. And hope you enjoyed that. Before that, new music from Telehealth. Tune there called the Telehealth Shuffle. And we began the set with music from Sadie Gustafson Zook, The House on the Park. Title of the CD, we heard Who's Gonna Take Care of Me? Hey, coming up on 2 o'clock here. In fact, it is 2 o'clock. Hey, how about that? And you're listening to Northern Community Radio, people-powered radio for northern Minnesota. And 91.7 KAXE Grand Rapids, 90.5 KBXE Bagley Bemidji, 89.9 in Brainerd, where we're operating at low power right now, but parts have been ordered, and hopefully the install will go well on the 10th, and we'll be back to full power again there. Yeah. Okay. Bemidji area forecast, calling for cloudy skies today, the stray shower or thunderstorm possible, highs around 79 degrees, winds southwest at 10 to 20 miles per hour. They're going to become light variable tonight, with temperature dropping down to around 60 degrees with a 24% chance of precipitation under mostly cloudy skies, and considerable clouds early on Tuesday, and some decrease later in the day, high up around 86 degrees, southeasterly winds at 10 to 20 miles per hour. Headwaters bridges a musical gap between now and then, including music conversations and artist interviews, Monday through Friday at 9 and 10. Tune in this week for a conversation with El Zidane about his new book, Working Musician, covering early garage rock in Minnesota. That'll be Tuesday. Wild Horses about the upcoming Festival Rialto, record labels, and new music on Wednesday. Paul Lawrence, a local musician, in for a preview of his set at Festival Rialto on Thursday. So a lot of good things coming up there. And want to tell you, you can learn about the new Solar United Neighbors Co-op at an information session Tuesday, June 9th at 6:30 at the Crow Wing County Land Services Building in Brainerd. This co-op is open to residents in Cass, Crow Wing, Morrison, Todd, and Wadena counties. Okay, well, time for our album of the week. It is none other than Infinite Cool, Infinite Baby by Baby Cool. And what we're going to listen to is a cut called Mirage. And Baby Cool is a folk, psychedelia, pop, and country project of Australian Grace Cool, also known for her work with Nice Biscuit. It's her second solo album. And sun-drenched tropical trip through the singer-songwriter's wandering mind. If you're looking for the intersection of flower power, psychedelia, the spaciousness of Maisie Star, and the modern dreamy country of Angel Olsen, this album is for you. You can text your comments to 218-326-1234.

Okay, music there for you from Brothers Burn Mountain. And, hey, they'll be performing at Mississippi Music at the Bemidji Waterfront this coming Wednesday. And Shadows Fall, that's off her album, 25 Years. Before that, the Julia Keefe Indigenous Big Band doing Wawas in Tate Da. And before that, La Rivera doing J'te Laze Le Soleil and Infinite Baby, the title of a CD from our album of the week from Baby Cool. The tune that we heard was Mirage. Tell us what you think about it. You can text your answer to 218-326-1234. 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I'm your volunteer host this afternoon, David John. 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And a little message for you, and then back into music. Want to tell you that registration is now open for the United Way of Bemidji Area's Fishing Tournament for Kids, Sunday, June 14th. Youth age 15 and younger can fish on any Beltrami County lake with an awards ceremony at Cameron Park at 1 p.m. Registration fees will benefit the United Way and select youth organizations. Find more details at uwfishingbemidji.com.

Okay, music there for you from Mary Cutrafello. And she'll be playing later this summer in July, along with her band, the Haviland Supremes, at Mississippi Music at the Bemidji Waterfront. And before that, Tabitha Meeks and Teddy Morgan doing Cherry on Top from the album Can't a Girl Dream. And Joy Harjo, new music here in the studios of Northern Community Radio, as was Tabitha Meeks. A little help from Esperanza Spalding, who helped produce the album. A tune called My Guy, a tune that Joy Harjo's mother wrote back in her teens. 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Yeah. And if you like what you hear, you can text DONATE to 218-326-1234. 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

Okay, music there for you from Joe Cocker and The Letter, recorded live at the Fillmore East, March 27th and 28th, 1970. That's the album, Mad Dogs and Englishmen. And started the set off with music from Mary McCreary, Singing the Blues. Record label was Shelter Records. The album's called Jezebel. And she was married to Leon Russell for a while. And followed that with Leon Russell himself doing Carney. Title of the album, we heard Tightrope. And what else we want to tell you about, also on Shelter Records. And you're listening to Northern Community Radio, 91.7 KAXE, Grand Rapids, 90.5 KBXE, Bagley, Bemidji, 89.9 in Brainerd. And we'll be with you up until 4 o'clock this afternoon, when All Things Considered from NPR comes your way, followed at 6 o'clock by As It Happens from the CBC. At 7 o'clock, Mike Spry will be in here hosting On the River. Yeah, and a repeat of DJ Dang's Headwaters will air at 10 o'clock following On the River. Tomorrow, want to tell you that at 11 o'clock, it'll be backtracking. Listen to Williams' album, Encore. So something for you to look forward to on World Cafe. 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If you got questions, well, hey, you can call Sarah at 218-326-1234. Music coming up next from Oscar Lopez. This is a title cut from his album, Suenos, and up there in Canada. And here we go.

Okay, music there for you from They Might Be Giants, and They Might Be Feral is what the name of that thing is, the song that we heard there, and that's from The World Is to Dig, and we started things off with music for you from Oscar Lopez, a tune called Suenos, also the title cut from the album, and the Southside Aces with a cut from Les Onions, Premier Ball, and that album's a tribute to Sidney Bechet. 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Take a guided walk on the wild side every second Saturday of the month at 8 a.m. And there's a three-part, let me find the right page. And they're putting, there's a three-part journaling series beginning June 11th. Find more information at their website, spearheadmhas.org. And Headwaters Music and Arts invites the Bemidji community to take part in a survey to help guide the organization's future. 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And one more thing, and then back to music. I want to remind you of the history of jazz. Here's Saturdays at noon and Sundays at 5 with host Paul Kivi, exploring the distinctly American art form, and tune in Sundays at 6 for Jazz on America Avenue. Okay, one more thing, and then we'll slip back in. I want to tell you the area forecast, chance of showers with possible thunderstorms, highs 77 to 83. South wind 10 miles per hour, gusting higher, and tonight, chance of showers before 1 a.m., patchy fog, lows in the upper 50s. Tuesday, partly sunny, highs 86 to 90. Light and variable winds, overnight lows in the low 60s with a good chance for rain. And Wednesday, showers and thunderstorms, highs in the mid-80s. Okay, and our question of the week, yes, once again, question of the week is, share your best gardening tips and tricks. Text us at 218-326-1234.

Well, a governor looks up to a president, and a president wants to be king. But they both have someone they can look down on, and that's the most important thing. 'Cause everyone needs someone to look down on. A boss looks down on the people he bosses, and then one of those guys starts bossing you. So you take it out on some guy in a bar with a weird accent or a strange tattoo. You just need someone to look down on. Oh, everyone needs someone to look down on. A wife might look down on her husband 'cause of something he probably did, and he starts looking for somebody to blame, and he ends up with his kid.

might look down on what I am, but I must confess I look down on them, so I really don't give a damn. 'Cause everyone needs someone to look down on. Oh, we like having someone underneath our feet. The secret is out. We all need someone to look down on. Maybe you'll excuse me.

Okay, let's start this over again. You know, you can talk all you want, but if you don't turn the mic up, you can't be heard. So, my apologies. Jim Patton and Sherry Brokus with Everyone Needs Someone to Love, or Someone to Look Down On, I should say, from the album Pattonville. A new release from them. 21, the title of the album, from the Jerry Allen Trio. Lullaby of the Leaves and Diamonds on the Hill, title cut of the latest album from Thor Lessman and the Regulars. That's Regulars with a WR. 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And if I didn't tell you, I'm your volunteer host today, bumbling through the afternoon. My name's David John, and this is music for you here from Ofra Haza.

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1: Okay. Music there for you. Here on Northern Community Radio, 91.7 KAXE Grand Rapids, 90.5 KBXE Bagley Bemidji, from Vanessa Lively from the album Mirroring the Wildness. A little help from Ben Bentford on that. And She Calls the Wind is what it was, the name of that tune there. Before that, Bill Frisell with Hard Times off the album In My Dreams, and Ofra Haza from the album Kyria, Innocent, a Requiem for Refugees. 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We've got parts coming in for the translator, and should be up to full power if all goes as planned on the 10th. 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Starting at the South Shore Beach from 7:30 to 10 on Saturday, June 20th, and start at various times in that time frame. 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Events include luminary lighting, games, and a silent auction. And let's see here. Temperatures around the area. We've got Bemidji with 81 and partly cloudy. Partly cloudy and 82 in Brainerd. 80 and partly cloudy in Grand Rapids. 79 and partly cloudy in Park Rapids. And 74 and cloudy in Hibbing. Up next for you, music for you from Mickey Merkins. This is from a various artist compilation put out of various musicians in the San Marcos area back in the late 70s. And album's called Texas Summer Nights.

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Yeah, a group called Spaceport. And the CD is called Cut the Lake. And they're from Minneapolis. Ariana Wrigley, Todd Olson, and Liam Moore. And they're on Aura Vortex Records. CD's called Cut the Lake, as I said. And that tune was Lungs. You're listening to Northern Community Radio, 91.7 KAXE Grand Rapids, 90.5 KBXE Bagley Bemidji. Yep. And coming up at 4 o'clock today, it'll be All Things Considered. And that'll be followed at 6 o'clock with As It Happens from the CBC. Mike Spry will be in here at 7 to host On the River, followed by Headwaters, a repeat of this morning's show with DJ Dang. And tomorrow morning, Heidi Holton and John Latimer on the morning show. Malachi Coons will be hosting Headwaters tomorrow. World Cafe, one of those encore editions, with the guest being Lucinda Williams. DJ Ironsides will be hosting On the River tomorrow afternoon from 1 to 4. Okay, let's slip back into music here in just a moment. First off, though, I want to tell you that we receive support from Headwaters Music and Arts in downtown Bemidji, offering music lessons and art programming for all ages. More at headwatersmusicandarts.org or on Facebook and Instagram. Yep. Okay. One more reminder here for you, and then we'll slip back into music. And that's at Bridget's Pub, KAXE, KBXE, and Kegan Cork are hosting the Beltrami Block Party in downtown Bemidji coming up Saturday. And that'll be June 27th. A community-wide event with food, drinks, and free live music all day on Beltrami Avenue with Eric Koskinen, David Huckfeldt, Little Fevers, and more. Find out more about the event on our Facebook page. Thanks to the Minnesota Arts and Cultural Heritage Fund for making this event possible. Okay, let's go here. Music for you from Boiled in Lead. Hey, they're also going to be playing at Mississippi Music at the Bemidji Waterfront later this summer. I believe they're in August.

All right, music there for you from Coco Taylor. The album's called The Earthshaker. It's released on Alligator Records back in 1978. The tune there was called Please Don't Dog Me. And previous to that, music from Boiled and Lead from their box set called Alloy, tune Native Oda. And once again, they'll be one of the artists at the Mississippi Music at the Bemidji Waterfront this coming summer. Yeah, I believe in August. And, oh, what else we want to tell you about? I want to remind you that you are listening to Northern Community Radio, 91.7 KAXE Grand Rapids, 90.5 KBXE Bagley Bemidji, 89.9 in Brainerd, where we're operating at reduced power presently, but hopefully we'll be back to full strength on the 10th, okay? Anyway, let's close things out here with music for you from Johnny Rivers and Summer Rain. This is off his album called Realization.

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0: Good morning. The race for governor in South Carolina today will be another test of the power of President Trump's endorsement. And Maine Democrats are expected to choose Graham Plattner to take on Senator Susan Collins. It's Morning Edition from NPR News. Trump is attacking California's mail-in voting system. Election experts think he will do it again if he doesn't like November's results. I'm Leila Fadel.
1: And I'm Michelle Martin. California Attorney General Rob Bonta worries about other ways Trump might interfere. Also, violence is surging around the world. Russia's invasion of Ukraine, the massacre in Sudan's El Fasher, and Israel's bombardments of Gaza made last year one of the deadliest for state-based conflict in decades. It's Tuesday, June 9th. On this day in 1973, Secretariat won the Belmont Stakes and the Triple Crown. News is next.
2: Live from NPR News in Washington, I'm Korva Coleman. A U.S. Army Apache attack helicopter with two pilots aboard has crashed near the Strait of Hormuz. There's no word from the U.S. military. The incident was first reported by the New York Times. Last night, President Trump confirmed the incident.
3: The pilots are fine, yeah.
4: And was
3: nobody
4: that,
3: injured.
4: What brought it down?
3: We are going to issue a report.
2: There's no word on what caused the crash, including whether it was attacked or if there was mechanical failure. Lebanese state media say the Israeli military has attacked the ancient coastal city of Tyre. One person has been killed. Rescuers are searching for missing people. Four other people have been killed in other parts of southern Lebanon. Meanwhile, Israel is warning it could attack the Christian quarter of Tyre. NPR's Jana Raff reports the city's historic old section has been the last remaining refuge for more than 15,000 people.
5: Israel has been attacking Tyre for the past 2 weeks, saying it's targeting the militant group Hezbollah. But it left the mostly Christian section near the city's Roman port and areas around it untouched. Tuesday morning, Israel's military spokesman issued a warning in Arabic. Avihai Adrai said he was addressing residents of Tyre, including the Christian quarter and surrounding neighborhoods, urging them to evacuate urgently. He said the move was in response to Hezbollah attacks in Israel. Hezbollah has been fighting Israeli forces that have occupied southern Lebanon, but is also launching attacks on military targets in northern Israel. Tyre's UNESCO-listed heritage includes sites linked to Alexander the Great. Jane Araf, NPR News, Beirut.
2: Four states are holding primary elections today: Maine, Nevada, North Dakota, and South Carolina. In South Carolina, the Republican gubernatorial primary is crowded. From South Carolina Public Radio, Gavin Jackson reports President Trump endorsed a candidate a few days ago.
6: Lieutenant Governor Pamela Evett is a longtime supporter of Trump. Now she has his support in her bid to become the next governor of South Carolina. But the president's blessing doesn't make the primary a slam dunk. In his endorsement, Trump alluded to the idea that Governor Henry McMaster's son could be Evett's running mate, a plan denied by Evett and derided by the four other Republicans in the race. Her biggest challenger is four-term Attorney General Alan Wilson, who occupies a similar political lane, emphasizing his support for the president. Congresswoman Nancy Mace is also on the ballot. The race is widely expected to go to a runoff, with no candidate likely to get above 50% plus one vote. Three Democrats are vying for their party's nomination. For NPR News, I'm Gavin Jackson in Columbia, South Carolina.
2: President Trump has nominated acting U.S. Attorney General Todd Blanche to serve in the role. Blanche was formerly Trump's personal attorney. He has overseen aggressive efforts by the DOJ to prosecute Trump's perceived political foes. You're listening to NPR News. The World Cup Men's Soccer Tournament opens Thursday, co-hosted by Canada, the U.S., and Mexico. The first two games are in Mexico. The U.S. team plays its first game Friday afternoon against Paraguay in Los Angeles. There are games planned for New Jersey, but New York officials say ticket prices are sky high. They're creating free watch parties for fans. NPR's Brian Mann reports the biggest gathering in New York City could draw 50,000 fans to Central Park.
7: New York Governor Kathy Hochul acknowledged Monday most soccer fans have been priced out of attending these games, with some seats at New York New Jersey Stadium costing thousands of dollars.
8: Most New Yorkers are probably not getting tickets to the stadium, but we want them to share in the sheer joy of this.
7: Free public watch parties are being created around New York State, with New York City Mayor Zoran Mamdani saying giant TV screens will be erected in Central Park for the final match July 19th.
4: 50,000 people having a chance to watch the final of the World Cup together for free in the most iconic park in the world, I think is something that deserves to be celebrated.
7: State attorneys general in New York and New Jersey have also announced an investigation into FIFA's high ticket prices. Brian Mann, NPR News, New York.
2: The San Antonio Spurs beat the New York Knicks in the NBA Finals last night in New York, 115-111. The Knicks lead the series 2-1. President Trump and New York City Mayor Mamdani attended last night. Game 4 is tonight in Las Vegas in the Stanley Cup Final. The Vegas Golden Knights lead the Carolina Hurricanes 2-1 in the Men's Pro Hockey Championship. This is NPR.
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11: The opossum, or possum, is one of the world's oldest surviving mammals. Fossil evidence suggests the tiny marsupials have been around for 70 million years. But they've only been in Minnesota for the past century, and only then limited to southern Minnesota. However, in recent decades, the opossum has extended its range northward, though its naked ears and fleshy, finger-like claws make them vulnerable to extreme cold. Opossums are North America's only marsupial, the mother nursing her young in a pouch for the first few months of their lives. The expression, to play possum, came from this creature, which sometimes feigns death when cornered by a predator. And yes, the North American opossum is spelled with an O. To distinguish it from the Australian species, spelled without an O. Though American spellers often drop the O as well.
10: MN90 is produced by Ampers, diverse radio for Minnesota's communities. 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Online at mn90.org.
12: It's Morning Edition from NPR News. I'm Leila Fadel.
13: And I'm Michelle Martin. Good morning. Los Angeles Mayor Karen Bass has her November opponent, Progressive City Council member Nithya Raman. In a few minutes, we'll look into the University of Virginia's crystal ball for more on the L.A. mayor's race and new primaries today in Maine, Nevada, North Dakota, and South Carolina. But we will start with details on those primaries.
12: In Maine, Democrats are gearing up for a competitive Senate race. Nevada and South Carolina voters are picking their nominees for governor.
13: NPR's Sage Miller is following those races, and she's with us now. Good morning.
14: Good morning.
13: So let's start with that Maine Senate race. How important is this seat for Democrats?
14: Yeah, this is really important. It's quite a big deal. If Democrats have any chance at winning the Senate majority in November, picking up Maine is all but necessary. That requires flipping the seat away from Republican Senator Susan Collins. She's held the position for 30 years, largely because of her more moderate stance on the Hill. She isn't a Trump loyalist, but she is still a Republican, which means the president's unpopularity nationally and in the state could hurt her. But she's been here before. She's won many competitive elections. And like I said, Democrats want this seat. They need this seat. So they are trying to pick a candidate that can win it.
13: And it looks like that candidate will be Graham Plattner. Is he still expected to win, even with all these controversies around his personal behavior that have emerged in the past few weeks?
14: It would be very surprising if he didn't win. That's because no other Democrat is really going against him. Plattner is a combat veteran turned oyster farmer. He's a political newcomer, and he's had to answer a lot about his past since launching his campaign less than a year ago. Most recently, the New York Times published a story where Plattner's previous romantic partners described him as toxic and as a person who does not respect women. Plattner spoke to our colleagues at Maine Public, saying he believes these stories serve as a distraction away from the political movement he is building. He also told Maine Public he doesn't think his past will haunt him at the primary ballot box because voters know he's not the same man.
13: Okay, so let's move to South Carolina now. Republicans are picking their nominee for governor. Is there a front runner?
14: There isn't. And there are five Republican candidates on the ballot. But there is only one Trump-endorsed candidate. The president is backing Lieutenant Governor Pamela Evett. She's a longtime Trump supporter. And on the other hand, Congresswoman Nancy Mace is also vying for the nomination. She's a member of the Freedom Caucus in Washington, which just translates to she is also very conservative. But Mace gained the ire of Trump after she pushed to release the Epstein files. And this is another test of how much weight the president's endorsement carries. And there is also a chance voters won't know who the nominee is by the end of the night. The race will head to a runoff if no candidate can secure 50% plus one of the vote.
13: Okay, now to Nevada, where Democrats are going to pick their nominee to challenge the Republican governor.
14: Voters will be picking between a more establishment candidate, Attorney General Aaron Ford, or a more left-leaning progressive candidate, County Commissioner Alexis Hill. And here is why that is important. Nevada is a case study of where Democrats in swing states are. That signals to the National Party what kind of Democratic leadership can win in these tough, high-stake races and places. Democrats believe they have a shot at winning the office. That's because Trump is pretty unpopular in Nevada at the moment. Tourism is down in a state that really relies on it. Gas is expensive. The war in Iran is unpopular. His immigration and tariff policies aren't boding well. And all of that is making it harder for Republican Nevada Governor Joe Lombardo to keep his job in November.
13: That's NPR's Sage Miller. Sage, thank you.
14: Thank you.
12: Let's get some analysis from J. Miles Coleman. He's the associate editor of Sabatow's Crystal Ball at the University of Virginia's Center for Politics. Good morning and welcome to the program.
15: Sure. Thank you guys so much for having me.
12: So before we get to today's primaries, I want to start with California, which is still counting results a week after Election Day. How did California's open primary system affect the L.A. mayor's race, which has now been called by the AP?
15: Yeah, sure. So California is kind of notorious for drawing this whole process out. But basically in California and in Los Angeles, everyone runs on the same ballot. You know, it's a nonpartisan election. But even with the Democratic vote, you know, split up between several candidates, it looks like the top two are going to be Democrats, basically Bass and Rahman. You know, something we were warning about going into this election is generally the Republican vote in California, you know, was more straightforward in terms of the kind of candidates that they were backing, you know, et cetera. So we were warning of a red mirage. Basically, the results were going to look better for the Republicans at first. Democrats who were kind of sitting on their ballots, waiting to decide between this race and the governor's race, et cetera, where they had a lot of options, were going to be a little later to turn in their ballots. And that's more or less exactly what we saw as the results were counted. The Republican, a guy named Spencer Pratt, got a lot of media attention on right-wing outlets. But the problem is usually Republicans only get about a quarter of the vote in Los Angeles, and that's about where he was.
12: And that's sort of what played out then. I want to turn to Maine, a really important Senate race there that could hold the key to who controls the Senate come November. And that is where Graham Plattner has really electrified Democratic voters with his tax the uber rich, Medicare for all, anti-establishment message. But he's also been dogged by controversy about his past, his personal life. But despite that, he's expected to win the nomination, the Democratic nomination in Maine. What does that say to you about what Democratic voters want in Maine and beyond?
15: Yeah, well, it's kind of interesting with Plattner. It seems like, you know, his personal life is all out there. You know, almost every day there's a new scandal. You know, I forget his name, but I remember about 10 years ago, there was also a candidate for president who every time he was in a controversy, you know, he kept going up. I think there's a general attitude among the Democratic primary electorate that in some cases, or in a lot of cases, they aren't willing to defer to their leadership sometimes, that they see as, you know, not adequately pushing back against Trump. I think for For as much for as much controversy as Plattner has had, I think that's something he's tapped into. He's tried to position himself as, okay, well, we might respect Senator Susan Collins, but at the end of the day, she's going to vote with Donald Trump when it matters. I'm not.
12: Yeah, he's tapped into this sort of anti-establishment feeling among Democratic voters. But can he win in the general, given his past? I mean, I interviewed him recently for NPR's Newsmakers, and he talked about how voters don't care about what he called gossip and headlines. They care about the issues. I mean, but will that work in the general, given all this baggage?
15: Yeah, it's one kind of parallel I've been making to this race is in my state of Virginia last year, the candidate for attorney general was a guy named Jay Jones, who shortly before the election, there were these texts revealed that he had talked about doing violent things to his peers. And he still won the election because in a Democratic-leaning year, Virginia, like Maine, is a blue state, and that kind of partisanship was enough to carry him over. So that's what maybe some of the proponents of Plattner would be hoping for, that in this type of environment, just the anti-Trump sentiment might kind of paper over any personal issues.
12: J. Miles Coleman at the University of Virginia's Center for Politics. Thank you so much.
15: Sure. Thank you.
13: Federal officials have confirmed three new cases of New World screwworm in Texas cattle, bringing the state's total to five in less than a week. The parasite was eradicated from the United States decades ago. Now scientists and ranchers are racing to contain it. Texas Public Radio's Brian Kirkpatrick reports.
16: Agriculture Secretary Brooke Rollins visited a USDA livestock insect lab in Kerrville, about 65 miles from San Antonio, on Monday. She says Texas is entering what she called a new phase in the battle against screwworm.
17: We're just at the beginning of this now new phase of the battle with it on our side of the border, but we will be watching very, very closely.
16: The latest detections involve a calf, a goat, and a dog found in different parts of Texas. New World screwworm is a flesh-eating parasite whose larvae feed on living tissue. Texas is home to the nation's largest cattle industry, making the outbreak a major concern for ranchers and agricultural officials. Rollins stressed that the outbreak does not pose a food safety risk. To prevent the pest from spreading, federal and state agencies have established quarantine zones and will start releasing sterile flies this week. These flies mate with wild screwworms but produce no offspring, helping suppress the population. But it will take a while. Currently, all sterile flies are imported.
17: Our goal is to have enough sterile flies deployed and out into Texas and wherever else this happens to be before the next summer season pops up.
16: San Antonio rancher and Texas A&M Regent John Bellinger, whom President Trump recently appointed as a senior advisor on screwworm preparedness, says expanding sterile fly production will be crucial.
18: There's a lot of research going on. We hope it works. We hope we can come up with something. But the obvious is we need more sterile flies.
16: Michael Schmoyer, Associate Administrator of the USDA's Animal and Plant Health Inspection Service, says containing the outbreak will depend in part on ranchers and animal owners voluntarily reporting suspected cases.
19: You want this to get over quicker? Have people report. Ask people to report. Beg people to report. That's what we need.
16: Governor Greg Abbott has declared a state of emergency for all 254 counties in Texas. For NPR News, I'm Brian Kirkpatrick in Kerrville, Texas.
13: This is NPR News.

0: Hey, it's A. Martinez from NPR's Morning Edition, here to wish KAXE a happy 50th anniversary. 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
4: 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I'm Leila Fadel.
5: And I'm Michelle Martin. Good morning. Researchers who study global conflicts say there were more direct confrontations between states last year than at any point since the Second World War. That finding is from the Uppsala Conflict Data Program in Sweden. Civilian harm also reached record highs last year. We'll hear from one of the report's authors in a moment, but first we have a look at one of the flashpoints highlighted in the report, the violence in Sudan's El Fasher. Here's NPR's Africa correspondent Emmanuel Akinwotu.
6: The United Nations has said the violence in El Fasher bore the hallmarks of genocide. Violence that was filmed and widely shared by the militias that carried it out. From the deluge of footage posted on social media, fighters from the paramilitary rapid support forces at war with Sudan's army trample over the men, women and children they'd gunned down. The RSF launched a brutal 18-month siege on the city in the western region of Darfur, the last city in the region where Sudan's army was stationed. Then in October last year, more than 60,000 people were killed in just a few days during the RSF's takeover of the city, according to the UN. The new report by the Uppsala Conflict Data Program said the massacres in El Fasher pushed one-sided violence in Africa to its highest levels since the Rwandan genocide in 1994.
7: The fighters were not attempting to hide their crimes.
6: Shayna Lewis is a Sudan specialist and senior advisor with Preventing and Ending Mass Atrocities, a non-profit organization.
7: They were rounding up young men on video, celebrating the fact that they had captured them, ordinary people, and were gunning them down in real time.
6: She's one of a number of researchers who documented evidence of violence by the RSF and allied Arab militias against African ethnic groups, shared with the UN Security Council. But despite statements of condemnation, nothing was done to prevent it.
7: I think that a lot of the geopolitical gridlock that is affecting other conflicts around the world, such as Gaza, such as Ukraine, has now trickled down into the Sudan file.
6: So genocidal violence, which once provoked international action and vows of never again, happened in plain sight, without obstruction. Emmanuel Akinwotu, NPR News, Lagos.
4: The conflict in Sudan is just one of the armed conflicts pushing global violence to record highs. Therese Peterson tracks global violence for the Department of Peace and Conflict Research at Uppsala University in Sweden.
8: What does your research show us about how violent the world is right now overall?
9: The main finding is that the number of armed conflicts involving states reached a record high in 2025. And of those conflicts, also the number of conflicts between states where states are involved on both sides, those doubled for the second year in a row, reaching the highest level recorded by the UCDP since the data collection started in 1946. And we also see a record high number of fatalities. Is the second deadliest year since the Rwandan genocide in 1994. So overall, it's definitely a more violent world at the moment.
8: I mean, the biggest that we're hearing about right now is Israel's war in Gaza and Russia and Ukraine.
9: And Gaza is also one of the deadliest conflicts, but the Russia-Ukraine war accounted for around 62% of the global fatalities in state-based armed conflict. Sudan is dominating the one-sided violence against civilians category, but the world's deadliest conflict was, in fact, Russia-Ukraine.
8: What other conflicts do you categorize as one-sided violence against civilians?
9: So one-sided violence against civilians is carried out by both non-state actors, such as IS, the Islamic State in many countries, RSF in Sudan, but we also have state actors carrying out this type of violence. So some notable cases from 2025 is the government of Syria, which has had troubles managing the ethnic tensions in the country following the fall of the Assad regime. So we've seen a lot of massacres of civilians in the coastal areas and in the south. And also in Tanzania, following the October 2025 elections, where we had a lot of violence carried out against protesters.
8: So the conflict data program is viewed as the world's leading data source on organized violence. But I'm curious how you gather that data, especially as I'm hearing you mention, you know, governments that aren't reporting it, or you have to trust that the warring parties are telling you the truth.
9: So what we do is try to use as many different original sources as possible. So to triangulate the information coming out, we try to evaluate who is saying this. Do they have an interest in portraying the situation in a certain way? We usually trust warring parties when they admit their own losses, but not necessarily when they claim losses from the other side. And we also revise the data all the time. When new and or better information becomes available, we go back and update it. So in cases such as Sudan and Ukraine that are very intense, the information on fatality numbers usually changes as time passes.
8: In the report, you and your colleagues write that the high number of conflicts and wars recorded last year support the idea that Pax Americana and the liberal world order are coming to an end. What does that mean?
9: Our data, it doesn't really allow us to identify the cause of the patterns that we see, but we do see that this expectation that the post-Cold War era would see fewer conflicts between states, for example, that's not really what we're seeing in the data. So wars between states are becoming more common, and this could be a sign that we have a world which is characterized by growing geopolitical competition, that the US is not having this role as the world police anymore. But what this means for the future, of course, that's something that we will need to evaluate later.
8: Therese Peterson is a senior analyst with the Uppsala Conflict Data Program at Uppsala University in Sweden. Thank you so much for your time.
9: Thank you for having me.

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1: President Trump says the U.S. is close to an agreement with Iran to end the war, which could include a new deal about Iran's nuclear program. But what might Trump have to concede?
2: What he cannot abide is an outcome that paints him to be a loser, having been played by the regime that he intended to weaken.
1: I'm Elsa Chang. Nuclear negotiations on All Things Considered from NPR News.
3: Tune in for the news of the afternoon, All Things Considered, today at 4 o'clock here on KAXE. It's 529. I'm Heidi Holton. Thanks for tuning in today. I want to tell you about the weather that is in our forecast. We may be seeing some severe storms. Luckily for us, we've got Tornado Bob joining us. That is coming up at 8:10 this morning. If you have a weather question for Bob, you can text 218-326-1234. We're going to see partly sunny skies today with highs in the mid to upper 80s, southeast winds 5 to 10, gusting up to 20. Overnight, temperatures in the upper 50s to mid 60s. There is a good chance for rain tonight, thunderstorms, gusting winds up to 25 miles an hour. Could be possible throughout the day and evening across the Northland with damaging winds possible, large to very large hail, tornadoes, and localized heavy rain. Highs 81 to 87 on Wednesday. Stay tuned to your local forecast.

0: and take precaution if we need it for the possible storms coming up. We've got student phenology coming up from Long Lake Conservation Center. That's before 7 o'clock, and some messages we've gotten from people like you, listeners, who are telling us about what they are seeing. You can text us too, 218-326-1234. Right now, it is time for John Latimer and our daily dose of phenology.
1: On today's date, June 9th, in the year 2013, the first cow parsnips were seen blooming. These plants have very large leaves, leaves bigger than the span of your hand, that look a lot like a maple tree. And these leaves and this plant oftentimes reach 6, 7, or 8 feet tall. And the disc of flowers at the top can easily be 8 or 9 inches across. Small white flowers. This plant is pretty spectacular once it gets to growing. And if you find it and appreciate its blooms this time of year, watch it as it develops and goes to seed. And then watch it as it dries in the wintertime. And all winter long, you'll see this light brown stem with this corymb at the top, which is, I always think of the collision of atoms in an atom smasher, where you have one central stem and it splits into 10. And then those 10 further split into 10 more. And those 10 may further split into 10 more. And ultimately, you end up with nearly 1,000 blossoms. So check out the cow parsnip. It's really easy to see right now. Big white disc flowers, 8 inches across. Big maple-like leaves, but the really amazing part about the whole thing is the structure that the flowers are supported upon, and that won't become apparent until winter.
2: He'd been accused in several cases involving young girls, including the rape of a 10-year-old, but had still not been questioned by police when Lehanna went missing 9 months later. Justice Minister Gerald Darmanin has promised 70,000 cases involving children will be examined in the next month. Eleanor Beardsley, NPR News, Paris.
3: I'm Dave Mattingly in Washington.

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1: It's Morning Edition from NPR News. I'm Leila Fadel.
2: And I'm Michelle Martin. Good morning. The L.A. mayor's ballot in the fall is set between two Democrats. Los Angeles City Councilwoman Nithya Raman will face incumbent Mayor Karen Bass, that according to the Associated Press.
1: The results are coming in almost a week after Election Day in California. President Trump claims taking that long to call races is evidence of fraud. He stormed out of an NBC interview over the weekend when host Kristen Welker pushed back. Local election officials say they are doing their best in a state that prioritizes making it easy to cast a ballot.
2: NPR voting correspondent Miles Parks is here to talk us through a situation that could be a preview of November's midterms. Good morning, Miles.
3: Hi, Michelle.
2: So as we just said, President Trump says there is fraud. He didn't present any evidence of that. So let me just ask, why is it taking so long to count in California?
3: So there are a couple reasons, but the biggest one comes back to the timing of when voters return their vote by mail ballot.

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1: Instinctively, something is wrong here.
2: Even for Republicans who have not gone full bore into Trump's stolen election narratives, they've been bashing California. It's just a pretty low-risk way to score political points.
3: What are you taking away from all this as you look ahead to the midterms?
2: I mean, every single election expert I talk to expects Trump to follow this exact same playbook in November if he does not like the way results are coming in. You can sort of imagine a scenario where control of the U.S. House rests on a few competitive districts in California. We're waiting on those results for up to a week, just like we are right now. That could be a potentially dangerous time. I was talking to Tammy Patrick, though. She's the chief programs officer for the National Association of Election Officials, and she said voters should look at this another way, as extra motivation to tune out the noise and just show up.
4: If this meant nothing, no one would be doing all the things they're doing to try and make it more difficult. It would be ignored, but it's not being ignored.
2: Every election will leave some people sad at the result, Patrick said, but the U.S. needs to get back to a place where that doesn't automatically mean questioning the election's legitimacy.
3: That is NPR's Miles Parks. Miles, thank you.
2: Thank you.
5: After the president's allegations of voter fraud in California, where ballots are still being counted, we called up California Attorney General Rob Bunta. What do you make of the president's comments?
6: Truly embarrassing. Unhinged, wild-eyed, dangerous, reckless, desperate, and a simple question about what's your evidence for the bold claim you've made? He has none.
5: With the midterm elections coming up, Bunta is gearing up for more election-related disinformation, some of which is coming from other government officials. Bill Assayly, LA's top federal prosecutor, announced on X that his office is conducting multiple electoral fraud investigations. What's your reaction to that?
6: My reaction is every count, recount, hand count, audit, and court case has demonstrated there is no widespread voter fraud. It is very unfortunate that we're in a place now where people disregard inconvenient facts, manufacture their own facts. You know, the candidate running for mayor who just got surpassed by another candidate, Mr. Pratt.
5: You're referring to Spencer Pratt, who's running for mayor and has just been surpassed for that second spot.
6: Yes, he's suggesting that some of the votes that went to his opponent who surpassed him belong to homeless individuals. So misinformation and disinformation abounds. It's irresponsible and dangerous, especially for those who propagate it knowingly or without doing some critical thinking of their own.
5: What are you and other state officials doing to counter this misinformation, disinformation?
6: The best counter to misinformation and disinformation is calling it out, confronting it, providing the facts that show that it's demonstrably false. So I immediately went to my own platforms to share how Trump is lying. The facts rebut everything and contradict everything that he said. And it's important that he be called out for it because it's wrong and it's not true. I'm worried about what he might do. Will he deploy the military? Will he deploy ICE to the polls? Will he interfere with the U.S. Postal Service in the November election and the vote-by-mail ballots that move through the U.S. Postal Service? All those things are possible. And they rest on this lie, this fabrication that there's widespread voter fraud. So the danger is the action that follows the lie. And we're prepared. We've been tabletopping, preparing our response, our action for each of those scenarios.
5: Well, how much of this stems from just a lack of understanding of the election process, how votes are counted, why it sometimes takes a long time? I mean, in California, you don't get the results the next day, right? I mean, have state officials maybe relied too much on the idea that voters should just trust the process instead of pulling back the curtain and explaining more often how it all works, especially given the polling that shows how many Americans don't have trust in the process?
6: I think there is a degree of not full understanding of how the process works. And I think a good antidote to that is transparency, openness. And here, the LA

0: County Registrar of Voters is completely transparent. You can go online right now and look at the live stream of the vote counting. You can go visit the Registrar of Voters as they're counting ballots to take a look around. The light of day is shining bright on the operations of the vote counting in LA County. But some don't want to understand. And Trump has basically taken the position that if he wins, or the person that he supports wins, the election was fair. If he lost, or the person he supported lost, it was rigged. And that's just not right. And that's dangerous. And it's unbecoming of a president of the United States.
1: Attorney General of California, Rob Bonta, thank you so much for your time.
0: Thank you so much for yours. Thanks for having me.
1: NPR reached out to the White House asking for evidence of the president's claims of voter fraud. White House spokesperson Abigail Jackson wrote back, quote, "Countless Americans share the same concerns as President Trump," and added that President Trump is pushing for legislation that would, quote, "establish a uniform standard of photo ID for voting, prohibit no-excuse mail-in voting, and end the practice of ballot harvesting." No evidence of voter fraud was provided, and the claims remain unsubstantiated. This is NPR News.
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3: Hello from Mr. Masakovic's class at Baxter Elementary School. This past week brought our first substantial rainfall on one day.
4: Canadian thistle has popped up.
5: Greetings from the fourth grade phonology team in the Linwood School Forest. This is Eliza,
6: Charlie, and Mary
5: reporting on our observations for the week ending May 1st.
7: This week we observed our lilac have many sets of leaves on it.
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9: and Reese from Crooked Lake Elementary School in Andover reporting from Long Lake Conservation Center for April 29th through May 1st. The weather was sunny but cool with a high temperature of 48 degrees Fahrenheit.
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2: 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We'll also bring you local news in the Up North Report. That's coming up at 7:01 this morning. Stay tuned to our website and our broadcast. We'll tell you more about some of the weather coming in the next couple of days. I'm Heidi Holton. Thanks for being here. We're going to see temperatures today in the mid-80s to even 90, and winds gusting up to 20 miles an hour. Tonight, upper 50s to mid-60s. We have a chance for rain, thunderstorms, and gusting winds. Moving in could be severe storms, and that's what tomorrow's looking like. Wednesday, possible throughout the entire day, could be damaging wind gusts, a large to very large hail, and localized heavy rain. Tomorrow, 80 to 87 across northern Minnesota. 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His new book out, Working Musician, covers early garage rock in Minnesota. At 1 o'clock today, On the River with DJ Ironsides. I'm Heidi Holton. Thanks for tuning in this morning.
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1: It's Morning Edition from NPR News. I'm Leila Fadel.
12: And I'm Michelle Martin. A Knicks sweep. To my fellow New Yorkers, I take no pleasure in saying, forget about it. Victor Wembanyama helped the San Antonio Spurs win Game 3 of the NBA Finals, 115-111. President Trump was there at Madison Square Garden, the first sitting president to attend an NBA Finals game. Albert Samaha was also there covering the finals for the Washington Post, and he is with us now to tell us what happened. Albert, good morning.
13: Good morning. Thanks so much for having me.
12: So the Knicks had a 13-game winning streak, one of the longest ever in the postseason. What happened?
6: You know, every game this series has been so close, coming down to just a couple of shots at the end. And this time the shots fell for the Spurs. They didn't for the Knicks. And I think the Spurs probably just had a little bit more desperation after dropping the first two games.
12: So after the game, Knicks coach Mike Brown talked about the disparity in free throw attempts between the teams. How much of a factor was that?
6: It was a bit of a factor. I think, you know, that's always kind of the first thing coaches go to because it can kind of try to influence the refs for the next game. In the second half, it kind of was a big factor. I would say if to the degree free throws were an important factor, it was when Stephon Castle of the Spurs had two big free throws at the end with the crowd rocking and hit him both, even though he's just a guy in his early 20s.
12: So what was the atmosphere like in the arena? There was a lot of speculation in advance about what it was going to be like, and then you add the Trump factor. So tell us about it.
6: You could really feel 53 years of angst without a title from the moment the Knicks hit the floor. The crowd was roaring. It was one of the most electric, loudest atmospheres I've ever been in covering sports. And it carried throughout the game. You know, every time the Knicks hit a bucket, the crowd roared. And when Trump showed on the Jumbotron during the national anthem, they booed louder than they did when the Spurs came on the court.
12: Wow. Well, actually, I have a little bit of a clip of that. Let's hear it. Now, he said later he thought that was mostly cheers, but you were there. I was not. How did you hear it?
6: It was definitely boos. And I mean, this is a sporting arena, right? So you know what cheers sound like because the crowd is cheering when Jalen Brunson is on the screen 5 seconds later. You know what boos sound like because the boos come when Victor Wembanyama hits the court. And it sounded a lot more like when Victor Wembanyama hit the court than when Jalen Brunson was on the screen.
12: So what was it? It was like a classic New York sporting event, like times 10, basically. Lots of celebrities, every seat filled, like that kind of thing.
6: There were a million celebrities there. Every seat was filled. The real aggression of New Yorker sports fan passion was coming through in every moment. It's sort of interesting that they didn't announce that Trump would show up like they have with kind of UFC events when he's come to those. Instead, they just sort of showed him surprisingly on the screen when the national anthem was playing, maybe thinking that wouldn't lead to any boos. But this is New York, and New Yorkers really don't, you know, will respect any sort of routine. And when they saw the president on there, they let it rip.
12: Very, very quickly, what are you expecting for game four?
6: I think it'll be just as close as the last few games. I think the crowd will be even louder. They'll try to make up for the fact that they lost game three at home. And this time they won't have to show up 3-4 hours in advance because there won't be a president there.
12: All right. That is Albert Zamaha covering the NBA Finals for the Washington Post. Albert, thanks so much for getting up early after a late night. Appreciate it.
6: Thanks for having me. Appreciate you.
12: It's Morning Edition from NPR News. I'm Michelle Martin.
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2: KEXE has been serving the community of northern Minnesota since 1976. I'm Heidi Holton, and Simon Gretton recently stopped by and told us why he supports KEXE.
8: The dearth of local news in rural America is, frankly, I think, a big problem for our democracy. 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First heard about that. 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
2: Do your part. 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
2: From Marketplace, I'm Kimberly Adams. OpenAI is following the path of Anthropic and SpaceX and says it has filed the preliminary paperwork for an IPO. The rapid growth and increasing economic impact of artificial intelligence has generated some unexpected alliances. For example, OpenAI, Anthropic, President Trump, and Bernie Sanders are all discussing the idea of the public having an ownership stake in AI companies through a government-controlled sovereign wealth fund. Marketplace's Nova Safo reports.
3: The idea is simple. If the public bears costs through data center buildouts and lost jobs to AI, then the public should share in the benefits of the technology through a government-controlled fund.
4: If there were financial success from these companies, that would then go to that fund and then perhaps be allocated back to the public.
3: Kevin Frazier is the director of the AI Innovation and Law Program at the University of Texas. He says AI companies are willing to consider contributing shares because it could help counter the growing angst over the technology.
4: So the biggest thing that's in it for the companies is having a social license to operate.
3: If the governments and perhaps individual Americans' financial fortunes are tied with those of AI firms, that could take the edge off of public backlash. It might also help the companies when it comes to regulation, says Tad DeHaven of the Cato Institute.
5: It may be the safer bet to not remain on the outside, but to swallow that pill and come on in the inside where they may have more say on the future of how this industry is regulated.
3: DeHaven cautions that this could backfire for companies if the government gains control through stock ownership and dictates what AI companies can do. I'm Nova Safo for Marketplace.
2: Let's do the numbers. Dow, S&P, and NASDAQ futures are up in the 2 to 7/10% range, with the Dow future up 95 points.
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2: Yesterday, we visited Thomasville, a town of 3,500 people in southwestern Alabama, to learn about the economic challenges facing rural hospitals. Today, what happens to a community and the local economy when the only hospital in town closes?
6: Look around for a minute and let me get you some chairs.
7: Oh, thank you so much.
2: On the main street of downtown Thomasville, there's a bakery, a movie theater currently under renovation, and...
8: This is the Hall of Fame, and they put me in the Hall of Fame about 6-8 months ago, wasn't it?
7: Yeah.
9: Congratulations!
2: That's recently inducted member Jimmy Duncan, a college football national champion in 1971. But after his playing days, Duncan worked at the nearby paper mill his dad helped open.
8: See these knees right here? That wasn't from playing football. That was from running up and down that floor, that cement floor. But the paper mill is pretty tough work, but it's the highest paying job in the area. Am I right, Charlie?
10: That's correct.
2: Charlie Anderson was born and raised in Thomasville and brought this Hall of Fame to life a dozen years ago. But we weren't just visiting to relive the glory days. We also wanted to talk about health care and the lack thereof in the area.
11: 30 minutes in any direction you want to go, there are paper mill or wood products industries. Jimmy can tell you accidents that happened at mills. You hadn't got 2 hours sometime to drive somebody.
2: So when the hospital shuts down, like it did here in Thomasville, there's a hit to community health and to financial health. Alabama hospitals generate about $30 billion a year in economic activity, according to the state's hospital association.
11: I would think it probably also affects new people looking at locating it in a place like Thomasville to think about, if I don't have good health care, I might not want to go there.
2: This is something that towns across America have to reckon with as rising health care costs and policies at the federal level put the squeeze on health care.
7: My name is Amy Prescott, and you're at our bakery. It's called Half Baked.
2: Just across the street from the Thomasville Sports Hall of Fame. She and one of her daughters opened the bakery a year ago. Prescott remembers well when the local hospital opened back in 2020. At the time, she was director of the local Chamber of Commerce.
7: It was a huge effect on getting more businesses in here as far as larger industries and stuff like that, because that's one thing that they look for. Like, if we have an incident, where's the closest place to take someone?
2: When we visited, another one of Prescott's daughters was about a week away from having a baby. So their family was keenly feeling the effect of that hospital's closure in 2024. Now, for her prenatal care, it's a journey.
7: We were at the doctor yesterday in Mobile, so making sure we weren't ready to deliver a baby. And she has to travel weekly down to Mobile.
9: That's also like half a day out of your work day.
7: Yes.
9: When you have to do that.
7: So if you don't have somebody to run your business while you're gone, you have to run to the doctor, you just have to close the doors.
2: Angie Newsom also stopped by the bakery. She owns and operates the local radio station.
10: It's WJDB. It's on the south end of town, 95.5.
2: Newsom is also the coordinator for the town museum at the library, less than a block away.
10: My dad called me one Saturday night, right after the Alabama-Texas game, and I could hear my mother screaming. We take her to the Thomasville Hospital. The doctor came back in after the MRI and said, "I've called for the helicopter. Your mother has a tumor on her spinal cord, and now we have to travel to Birmingham. Every 3 or 4 months to see her cancer doctors."
9: So, I mean, this is what I've been hearing from lots of folks, is that now you just have to basically take an entire day off of work.
10: Absolutely, absolutely. We all want to be independent, and nobody wants to just worry someone to death asking them, "Oh, I need you to take me to the doctor," knowing that it's a day's wages that are lost.
2: In our next stories, we'll dig into the federal policies that are at least part of what's causing all this trouble for healthcare in rural America, as well as some possible solutions. Our coverage is accumulating online at marketplace.org. I'm Kimberly Adams with the Marketplace Morning Report. 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
12: 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Partly sunny skies today, highs 86 to 89. Overnight temperatures in the upper 50s to mid 60s. We may see some rain, some thunderstorms, and possibly some severe storms moving into tomorrow, where there could be storms across the region with damaging wind gusts. Tonight at 7 o'clock, we're on the river with John Henningsgaard. More news is coming up next. I'm Heidi Holton. It's 6 o'clock.
13: Good morning. Iran sees Israel's invasion of Lebanon as a way to divide Israel and the U.S. President Trump is telling Israeli Prime Minister Benjamin Netanyahu his attacks there make it harder to end the wider war. It's Morning Edition from NPR News. Apple promised more artificial intelligence in its iPhones 2 years ago. A souped-up Siri is finally coming. I'm Michelle Martin.
14: And I'm Leila Faldin. Apple executives say some other companies have not been focused enough on how people actually use AI. And Jeff Foxworthy saw a documentary about the Beatles struggling to gel in the studio. That inspired Foxworthy's latest stand-up special, letting the audience rank his jokes. It's Tuesday, June 9th. On this day in 1732, James Oglethorpe got a royal charter to establish the colony of Georgia. The news is next.
15: Live from NPR News in Washington, I'm Corva Coleman. There are primary elections in 4 states today: Maine, Nevada, North Dakota, and South Carolina. In Maine, the Democratic Senate candidate is oyster farmer and combat veteran Graham Plattner. The New York Times recently published a story where previous romantic partners described Plattner as a person who is toxic and does not respect women. In an interview with Maine Public Radio, Plattner said he is confident that Maine voters understand that he has changed. NPR's Sage Miller reports if Democrats want to control the U.S. Senate next year, they have to win in Maine.
16: That requires flipping the seat away from Republican Senator Susan Collins. She's held the position for 30 years, largely because of her more moderate stance on the Hill. She isn't a Trump loyalist, but she is still a Republican, which means the president's unpopularity nationally and in the state could hurt her. But she's been here before. She's won many competitive elections, and Democrats want this seat. They need this seat.
15: NPR's Sage Miller reporting. The Trump administration is ordering the Census Bureau to come up with new plans for protecting people's privacy when it produces statistics based on people's personal information. NPR's Hansi Lo Wang reports this could limit the data released from the census and other federal government surveys.
17: Federal law requires the Census Bureau to keep people anonymous in its statistics. For decades, one of the main ways the Bureau has done that is by adding what's known as statistical noise to make certain data fuzzy, especially data about small geographic areas and minority populations who could be easy to identify. But the Trump administration is now banning this approach to data privacy protection. Spokespeople for the Commerce Department, which oversees the Bureau, did not immediately respond to NPR's questions about why the ban was issued. For the 2020 census, no statistical noise was added to the state-level population numbers used to redistribute congressional seats and electoral college votes. But last year, the Bureau said it was planning to keep using this privacy protection for neighborhood-level results from the 2030 census. Hansi Lo Wang, NPR News.
15: The number of conflicts between states rose again last year. It's at the highest level since the Second World War. One of the worst scenes is in Sudan. NPR's Emmanuel Akinwotu reports.
18: According to the Uppsala Conflict Data Program, fatalities from a growing number of conflicts rose to nearly a quarter of a million last year. The deadliest violence were massacres in a city in Sudan's western region of Darfur. It pushed one-sided violence in Africa to its highest levels since the Rwandan genocide in 1994. More than 60,000 people were killed in the city of Al-Fashir by the Rapid Support Forces at war with Sudan's army for the last 3 years. The RSF had launched a brutal 18-month siege on the city before it took it over last October. The violence against African ethnic groups bore the hallmarks of a genocide, according to the UN. Emmanuel Akinwotu, NPR News, Lagos.
15: You're listening to NPR News from Washington. Last hour, the Pentagon disclosed two crew members aboard an Apache attack helicopter went down near the coast of Oman yesterday, near the Strait of Hormuz. They've been safely rescued. U.S. Central Command says they were located within 2 hours and are in stable condition. The New York Times reported the news yesterday. President Trump confirmed it last night. It's not known why the helicopter went down. Artificial intelligence company OpenAI says it has filed confidential paperwork with the Securities and Exchange Commission. NPR's John Ruwich reports it's intended to start the work on a potential initial public offering, or IPO.
19: OpenAI's plans to list shares on the stock exchange have been an open secret for a while now, but they've taken the first step, saying they submitted confidential paperwork, joining a wave of blockbuster IPOs this year. The move comes after competitor Anthropic, which makes the Claude AI models, filed the same paperwork about a week ago, and Elon Musk's company SpaceX, which does rockets, satellite communication, social media, and AI, is poised for its own initial public offering of shares to the public later this week. OpenAI says it has not decided on the timing yet and says it may be a while because there are things the company wants to do that are likely easier as a private company. The filing, it says, gives it the option to go public sooner if that ends up being the best thing. John Ruwich, NPR News.
15: NASA says it will reveal the next crew of astronauts for the Artemis 3 mission later this morning. This follows the work of the Artemis 2 team. Those four astronauts flew around the moon and back earlier this year. You're listening to NPR.
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0: How does that work with the tomatoes rotating a crop? Can you plant tomatoes 2 years?
6: Time to talk local food again this Wednesday morning, and we're talking about wild foods again. 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

0: It's Morning Edition from NPR News. I'm Leila Fadel.
1: And I'm Michelle Martin. Good morning. Israel and Iran both say they will stop attacking each other, at least for now.
0: In a major escalation, they exchanged missile fire for several hours and then called it off as abruptly as it began.
1: NPR's Greg Myrie is covering this story in Tel Aviv. Hello, Greg.
2: Hi, Michelle.
1: First, let me ask about another development. A U.S. military helicopter went down in the region. What do we know about this?
2: So two crew members of an Army Apache helicopter crashed as they were patrolling near the coast of Oman and also near the Strait of Hormuz. Now, U.S. Central Command said the two were rescued within approximately 2 hours of the crash and are in stable condition. A statement said the cause was under investigation, and we've heard no reports of hostilities in that area. U.S. forces are operating close to the strait, but not necessarily inside the strait itself. They're enforcing this U.S. blockade of ships going to and from Iranian ports, and Iran, of course, is also enforcing its own blockade.
1: So let's go to this missile exchange between Israel and Iran. It escalated very quickly and then ended the same way. What should we take away from this?
2: Yeah, so Michelle, it came after days of shooting exchanges that were increasing on two separate fronts, the U.S. and Iran in and around the Gulf, and Israel and Hezbollah in Lebanon. And this all boiled over on Sunday. Israel and Hezbollah were trading fire, and then Iran intervened and fired missiles at Israel. Israel then launched missiles at Iran. As you noted, this ended very quickly as Israel and Iran agreed to stop attacking each other, but nothing was resolved, and both sides set conditions that could lead to another round at any time. Israel says its forces will keep operating in Lebanon, and just this morning it ordered the evacuation of remaining residents in the Lebanese coastal city of Tyre. And Iran says further attacks in Lebanon could lead to another and larger Iranian response.
1: You know, Greg, we've been focusing so much on the U.S.-Iran confrontation, but the Israel-Hezbollah conflict is now getting more attention. Does this make it harder to end the fighting across the region?
2: Yeah, it certainly seems so. Iran sees Lebanon as a way to pressure Trump and Israeli leader Benjamin Netanyahu and to divide them. Remember, just last week, Iran said it would stop negotiations with the U.S. if Israel went ahead with a threat to bomb Hezbollah in Beirut. Trump then had an angry phone call with Netanyahu and told him, don't do it. And then when Israel and Iran were trading missiles on Monday, Trump intervened again and told both sides to stop. So we're seeing a public rift between Trump and Netanyahu over Lebanon. Netanyahu says he won't tolerate attacks on northern Israel. Trump is telling him not to escalate in Lebanon because that's making it harder for Trump to get a deal with Iran.
1: Greg, before we let you go, President Trump continues to say that an agreement with Iran could come soon. Is there evidence to support this?
2: Well, not really. Trump said again last night he thinks there's a good chance of a deal in 2 or 3 days, but it's not clear why. Iran's decision to fire on Israel was a bold move. It could have spiraled out of control very quickly. So this episode demonstrates Iran feels it's in a strong position, and combined with the aggressive statements we see every day from Iranian officials, Iran just doesn't seem to be in the mood or the position for the kind of compromises Trump is demanding.
1: That is NPR's Greg Myrie in Tel Aviv. Greg, thank you.
2: Sure thing, Michelle.
0: For more on President Trump's efforts to maintain a ceasefire between Israel and Iran and the increasingly tense relationship between him and Israel's prime minister, we turn to David Shenker. He served as an assistant secretary of state for Near Eastern Affairs in the first Trump administration. He's now a senior fellow with the Washington Institute for Near East Policy. Good morning and welcome to the program.
3: Good morning, Leila.
0: How would you describe the relationship between President Trump and Israel's Prime Minister Benjamin Netanyahu right now?
3: Well, right now it's a little stressed. The Prime Minister, has his own priorities. The President's priorities are getting the Straits of Hormuz open. Mm-hmm. And this has gone up and down over the years. There have been moments where the President's level of frustration with the Prime Minister has gone up. Last summer, the The Prime Minister, Israel bombed Syria near the Ministry of Defense. Trump said, hey, you got to stop this. Don't destabilize Syria. Then, in the fall, you had Israel target Hamas leadership in Doha, Qatar.
0: Right.
3: And the Prime Minister was forced by the president to make a humiliating scripted apology by phone to the Prime Minister of Qatar. So,
0: does it feel higher than usual than we've seen before? I mean, Trump confirmed that he called Netanyahu, quote, crazy in the course of one phone call. We have seen the president get frustrated with Israel over its strikes in Lebanon that have threatened the ceasefire this time with Iran, but also in the last ceasefire that ultimately was extended. I mean, is it different in this moment?
3: I'm not sure. I think that there's a greater sensitivity because of all the pressures on the president with the economy, with this war in Iran that has gone on so long. But I think the president also recognizes that Israel has the IRGC on its northern border and has refused thus far to accept a linkage between Hormuz and a ceasefire, quasi-ceasefire in Lebanon. I think what he wants is a less fire, a de-escalation, and drawing a red line around Dahia and Beirut. And I think that's where we're probably going to end up.
0: You know, the Prime Minister of Israel has made clear he wants to keep going in Iran. He sees this as an existential threat to Israel. He also wants to keep going in Lebanon, as the president really wants a deal and a way out of the war with Iran. So if the two leaders have different goals, these two allies have different goals, is a deal possible with Iran?
3: A deal is possible with Iran. They're not going to get their maximalist demand on Lebanon. I think at the end of the day, the president has one priority in terms of what he's got to get out of Iran, which is, on the nuclear file, the highly enriched uranium out of the country and a deal on enrichment. The prime minister obviously is going to be frustrated with that, but I think they can go forward with that. But it's going to take some time, I think, to get there.
0: What kind of leverage does President Trump have to pressure Netanyahu to limit what the Israeli military does in this conflict, especially when there are promises made at the negotiating table?
3: Listen, I think, the U.S. is the indispensable ally for Israel. And I think, that itself carries a lot of weight. Israel, pays attention to what the United States says. But there's the traditional toolkit. If Israel deliberately undermines U.S. interests, the threat of cutting off arms sales, the slow rolling of arms deliveries, diminished support in international fora like the U.N. But the arms sales, that's the nuclear option, and it's only ever been threatened once, which is in 1956 during the Suez Crisis.
0: You know, many voices on the left and a growing number on the right would like to see the U.S. severely limit or stop funding the Israeli military over the way it's prosecuted its wars in Gaza, Lebanon, Iran. If the president has this in mind, do you think it is likely he would explicitly threaten to cut Israel off in this way?
3: Well, I don't think so. Israel has already said they want to get off the $3.8 billion a year in U.S. military assistance. Mm-hmm. And he can move, more quickly on that if he'd like. But that's only, as you know, a small portion of Israel's defense budget. I think it's $45 billion this year. But that's still a very big threat, though.
0: David Shenker is a senior fellow with the Washington Institute for Near East Policy. Thank you so much for your time and your insights.
3: Hey, my pleasure.
1: President Trump has nominated Todd Blanche to serve as Attorney General. The White House says it formally submitted his nomination to the Senate, where Blanche may face a bumpy road to confirmation. NPR Justice Correspondent Ryan Lucas reports.
4: Todd Blanche made his name on the national stage serving as President Trump's personal attorney, defending him from criminal prosecutions over hush money payments, mishandling classified documents, and attempting to overturn the 2020 election. After Trump returned to the White House last year, he tapped Blanche to serve as the number two official at the Justice Department. Blanche stepped into the top job on an acting basis after Trump pushed out his first attorney general, Pam Bondi, in April. Asked days later whether he wanted to be attorney general on a permanent basis, Blanche said this.
5: I love working for President Trump. It's the greatest honor of a lifetime. And if President Trump chooses to keep me as acting, that's an honor. If he chooses to nominate me, that's an honor. If he chooses to nominate somebody else and asks me to go do something else, I will say thank you very much. I love you, sir.
4: Since stepping into the acting role, Blanche has had 2 months to audition for the permanent job. And in that time, he has aggressively pursued the administration's agenda and gone after the president's perceived enemies, including a second prosecution of former FBI Director James Comey. Blanche also has defended the proposed $1.8 billion anti-weaponization fund and personally signed papers that would shield Trump, his family, and businesses from IRS audits of past tax returns. Blanche has won praise from Trump, who signaled last week he planned to formally nominate him. And asked in an interview over the weekend what he would do as attorney general, Blanche told Fox News this.
6: Look, executing on the president's priorities that he has talked about since he was running for president, and that's making this country safe again.
4: Still, Blanche's recent actions could complicate his narrow road to confirmation in the Senate, where Democrats and crucially even some Republicans have expressed concerns about his track record at the Justice Department. Brian Lucas, NPR News, Washington.

0: 6:19. Thanks for tuning in. This is People Powered KAXE, where we have more news coming up from National Public Radio. We're learning about a new report that shows global conflict surged in 2025, reaching levels not seen since the Second World War. I'm Heidi Holton with John Latimer. We'll be bringing you nature reports throughout the morning. We'd love to hear from you. What are you seeing at your feeders? What kind of critters are out there? What kind of flowers and plants are you seeing? Text us 218-326-1234. KEXE is People Power because people like you are members. 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Warm weather ahead for the day. We could even see some rain and some severe storms tonight, moving into tomorrow, where we may have damaging wind gusts and hail and more.
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2: 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I'm Michelle Martin.
3: I'm Layla Faldin.
4: And I'm A. Martinez. Comedian Jeff Foxworthy is a self-proclaimed proud Georgia redneck.
5: If you've ever taken a beer to a job interview, you might be a redneck.
4: Foxworthy built a nearly 40-year career poking fun at his southern roots and making uncanny observations about blue-collar life. His 13th and final comedy special is streaming now on Fox Nation. It's called The Joke's on Me. Foxworthy says the special was inspired in part by a documentary he saw about the Beatles.
5: Where, you know, they're struggling in the studio and they're trying different lyrics and they're trying different instruments and just showing the struggle of it. And I thought, you know, nobody's ever done that with stand-up.
6: All right, so I got some getting older jokes. I don't know whether they'll work or not.
5: And I thought, let's do something different. Follow me into clubs on a Wednesday night with note cards and show me bombing and show me struggling, trying to find a way to make a bit work.
6: So I came up with three boxes. I've got gold, silver, and certificate of appearance. So I'm going to let y'all tell me what they go in.
5: You know, if you want to be an actor, you go to acting school. If you want to be a musician, you go to music school. There's no stand-up comedy school.
4: Except your local comedy club, right? That's school.
5: Yes, that's the school. That's how you learn to be a comic.
6: When you get older, do you know the difference between sex and a cup of coffee? You never turn down a cup of coffee.
7: Silver!
6: Keep working it.
4: One of the things that was super interesting to me is that you actually kind of divulged the comedy math. 60 minutes of comedy for a special equals a year on stage. 1 minute of comedy for every week on stage. I didn't know that there was like a math equation, and it sounds actually pretty solid.
5: I guess it was 1984, and Jay Leno was probably the king of the road comics. And he said, your goal should be to write 1 new minute a week. And I remember sitting there going, are you crazy? A week? I can write 20 new minutes. And I found out over time he was exactly right. It's hard. It's trying to find that thing that's going to make a room full of strangers laugh every time you say it.
6: If the for sale sign in your front yard was put there by your neighbors, you might be a redneck. If the second half of your driving test was televised from a helicopter, you might be a redneck.
5: I closed my first special in 1990 with You Might Be a Redneck jokes. I wasn't smart enough to know that it was going to become a hook or a book or anything. In the beginning, I had people in New York telling me, you got to take voice lessons and lose that stupid accent you got. And they were laughing, going, Foxworthy, you're just a redneck from Georgia. But as I was traveling, I'm like, this isn't just a Georgia thing. And one night I was playing outside Detroit, and the club we were playing in was attached to a bowling alley that had valet parking. People were valet parking at the bowling alley. Oh. And I started laughing. I said, if y'all don't think you have rednecks in Michigan, go look out the window.
6: Tell you who else I think is weird. People that have like 50 bumper stickers on the back of their car. I just don't think I need to know your opinion about every political, social, and religious issue just because I pull up behind you at a red light.
3: The other thing with you is that politics have never really been a part of your act. Why have you stayed away from it? Is that a conscious decision to say, I'm not going to go there?
5: Yeah, kind of. I mean, because early on, I had a lot of friends that did political stuff, and half the room hates you. My goal was to make as many people laugh as I could. And because, I really believe it, if you took people from different sides of the political spectrum, they could peg one side or the other, and you sat down with them and you said, what do you want out of life? We would probably agree on 85% of the things. But instead of celebrating that 85%, what we chose to do was to scream and throw things at each other for the 15% that were different. One of the coolest things about stand-up for me was before I did it, I had never been anywhere, never been out of the South. I've been to all 50 states and almost every part of all 50 states. And you realize, yeah, the accents change and the scenery changes, but people are people. That's the part that I chose to go after with comedy.
3: Jeff, this is being billed as your last comedy special. How can you be so sure that it's your last comedy special?
5: I'm not positive, but I'm pretty sure. Because there's a lot of, I got to tell you, I am enjoying this season of life as much as any season I've had. I'm more content. I'm more at peace. And now at this point in my life, I'm like, you know what? If I got a spare Wednesday evening, I don't want to be in a club with no cards in my hands. I'd rather be laying in the bed reading to my grandkids. It's not because I didn't love this thing. It's because I love other things too, and I've spent so much of my life doing stand-up that I'm like, you know what, I don't want to miss the good things in this season of life. I've done that, I've experienced that, and it's been so much fun. It's been wonderful, and I might do it again, but I'm thinking I probably won't. I won't quit doing stand-up. I don't want to give away another year into writing another special.
3: Jeff Foxworthy's comedy special, hopefully not his last one, is titled The Joke's on Me, and it's streaming on Fox Nation. Jeff, thank you so much.
5: Man, thanks for having me. I really enjoyed the conversation.

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1: President Trump says the U.S. is close to an agreement with Iran to end the war, which could include a new deal about Iran's nuclear program. But what might Trump have to concede?
2: What he cannot abide is an outcome that paints him to be a loser, having been played by the regime that he intended to weaken.
1: I'm Elsa Chang. 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

0: It is almost 6:30 and you're tuned in to People Powered KAXC. Coming up, we'll have National Native News. And then we begin some nature reports coming in today. And we're going to rely on you as well to text us 218-326-1234. I'm Heidi Holton. That's John Latimer. Good morning.
1: Good morning. Yeah, I'd send your notes. I suffered tendonitis in my knee for the last week, and my walking was abbreviated, and it was a struggle. And so I got out. I did a couple of miles probably in the last week, but it was painful, and I'm sure there are things that I did not get to see that are happening that would normally happen. Mm-hmm. My own notes, it looks like in spite of that late arrival of spring, the aspens, you'll recall, at my house were 7 days late coming out. In spite of that, a lot of the flowers that I'm seeing right now are pretty much on schedule. So, and I guess that's generally the case. Once we roll into June, things start to fall into a pretty organized time slot. It's, goat's beard and oxeye daisies and hoary alyssums and all of those flowers that normally come along this time of year are coming along this time of year. And they're either a day early or a day late, which is likely just my inattention or not being in the right spot at the right moment. But at any rate, as I see it now, things are starting to even up.
0: I'm checking out. I took a photo of our rain gauge because I knew I would not remember. What kind of rainfall did you see at your house?
1: I had yesterday morning. I checked my gauge every morning at 8 o'clock, except on Tuesdays when I'm not there at 8 o'clock. But I checked yesterday. Yeah, I had not as much as you. I had 1700s yesterday morning, or 1600s yesterday morning. And this morning I had 1700. So in that rain that fell yesterday, about a third of an inch at my house. But around the area, it was quite different. Looking at my Kokoros maps, people within miles of me had 6/10 of an inch. You got 4/10. It was one of those kinds of rains that it wasn't like a downpour, but it was different. And, interestingly, last week, Mark Jacobs, you all are familiar with Mark. He produces a couple of programs a month here for us and does a great job. He was in a spot where I got a tenth of an inch, or I'd have to look it up, but it wasn't a lot of rain. And he got 1.07 inches at his house, and it stood out. I mean, you check the rain gauges around him within, several miles of him, and half an inch, some were, like me, they had 1/10 of an inch. It was really unusual. He happened to be right in the exact spot where his rain gauge filled up pretty fast, and it must have rained pretty hard right where he was. So, yeah, we'll see. I'm up to 4/400ths of an inch of rain for the month of June. We're just 3.56 inches short of having a normal June rainfall. About 4 inches is our average for the month. We'll talk to Bob about that. Hopefully we'll be getting more. It sounds like from the weather reports that we are going to experience some markedly different weather over the next week.
0: Yeah. We do. We have a heat advisory today from noon to 8 p.m. That's across the whole region of northern Minnesota. And then our chances for strong to severe storms arrive late tonight into early Wednesday morning. Potential storm hazards primarily include damaging wind gusts up to 70 miles an hour, but large hail, locally heavy rainfall, and isolated tornado are also possible. Monitor the forecast for latest updates. I know for folks, we're getting up on the one-year anniversary of the derecho in Bemidji. So for a lot of folks in Bemidji, this is a pretty scary time to be hearing about these kinds of storms, and as they're still recovering from the loss of millions of trees there.
1: Yeah, yeah.
0: And damage.
1: when I look at my phenology records over the years, from about 2005 coming to the present, the amplitude of the divisions of the cold to warm, early to late, are huge. It's really quite unsettling when you look at the graphs and you see these giant flings from one early to late to early to late and back and forth. And it's not that, you know, when you look at it in the average, it doesn't seem like we're trending one way or the other. We're not getting earlier. We're not getting later. What we're getting is stronger, weirder, more intense. I think last year we had like 6 inches of rain in June, and most of it fell in one rainfall. I think I had 4-some inches in one rainfall in June last year. You'd rather have an inch a week for all 4 weeks and get your 4 inches. But that's not the way it's been coming. It seems like we get these really strong, powerful storms that come through, and all of a sudden, you know, you'd think you were caught up in terms of water, but when it falls that hard in that short a period of time, a lot of it just runs off. It doesn't soak in.

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1: Medical school program that just received a new $25 million endowment for scholarships and rural education support. Stay tuned for that story. We've got Pam Perry coming up at 8:40. She's going to talk about molt migration and some of her favorite things like the prairie skink.
2: Ah, the prairie skink. Interesting little critters. I'll be anxious to learn. And molt migrations, I saw my first flock this last week, so it is definitely on and perfectly timely of her to want to talk about it. So I'll be looking forward to the conversation.
1: We've been having a visiting family of geese, and they were such tiny little guys, like 20, you know, I mean, so many. And within a week, they're almost the same size as their parents. It's insane how fast they grew, I think, unless there's multiple families.
2: Yeah,
1: if you
2: had 20 young ones, you had more than one family together.
1: Oh, okay.
2: Five to maybe seven or eight.
1: Okay, it was a huge amount of little ones.
2: Okay, yeah. It must have been a blended family. Typically, geese don't have that big of a brood. They just don't lay that many eggs. But they're certainly, they are doing well. And was it Dallas Hudson and I had a conversation last night, not about geese in particular, but just about propagation and survival. And if each set of parents out there succeeds in getting one bird to adulthood or two birds to adulthood, they have sort of replaced themselves and the population should stay steady. If they get more than that, then the population should start to rise, which is in some cases a good thing. I'm not so sure about geese anymore. I know we didn't have very many when I was a kid, but boy, they are everywhere now.
1: We got a text about gardens that came in yesterday afternoon saying, my dad taught me this method of planting tomatoes. Dig your hole, throw in a scoop of manure, add a good drink of water, then add your plant.
2: Ah.
1: There you go.
2: Good advice.
1: Stay tuned. We'll have some nature reports, phenology, before 7 o'clock when we bring you local news.
3: This is National Native News. I'm Jill Freitas. The University of Washington's WAMI Medical School program just received a new $25 million endowment for scholarships and rural education support. The program gets its name from the five states it serves: Washington, Wyoming, Alaska, Montana, and Idaho, and educates emerging physicians in those rural states. WAMI's assistant dean at the University of Alaska Anchorage, Dr. Nick Phelps, says the gift will go to scholarships for 30 eligible students across the five-state class.
4: For the students who are accepted to receive this scholarship, it covers half of their tuition.
3: Phelps says those eligible to apply for the scholarship are students from two specific programs, one a rural track and the other a tribal and traditional medicine track. Medical school tuition and the debt students take on to pay for it can run in the hundreds of thousands of dollars. Phelps says the scholarships change the financial equation.
4: Primary care practices and primary care physicians, they are the bedrock of medicine, for lack of a better term. They're also some of the lowest paid specialties for students to go into. So for somebody who really is strongly interested in family medicine, pediatrics, internal medicine, some of those other primary care specialties, they have to do a bit of an internal calculus.
3: Many medical students change specialties that pay better, which has helped create a shortage of primary care practitioners, both in Alaska and across the U.S. Philanthropists William and Carolyn Frankie and their family gave the WAMI program the $25 million endowment to create the Frankie Medical School Scholars Program. Phelps says he hopes that the resulting scholarships encourage more Alaska students to focus on medicine that serves rural, remote, and indigenous Alaskans. This story was provided by Alaska Public Media's Rachel Cassandra. An energy company is asking for preliminary approval from the feds to look into building a hydropower project on the Navajo Nation. KNAU's Chris Clements has more.
5: The company Nature and People First is asking for a preliminary permit from the Federal Energy Regulatory Commission to investigate building a pumped storage project

0: near Chilchimbito. It would include two reservoirs. Pumped storage projects generate energy by letting water flow downhill and then pumping it back up. Nature and People First tried to get federal approval for three pumped storage projects in 2021, but the Navajo Nation and the feds later said no. Critics cited concerns about the overuse of aquifers and damage to the environment of nearby Black Mesa, which is considered sacred by the Navajo and Hopi tribes. If it's granted, the permit wouldn't allow the company to disturb any land or give them permission to enter private property. For KNAU, I'm Chris Clements in Flagstaff.
1: Thousands of Alaska Natives and visitors gathered in Juneau last week for Celebration 2026, one of the largest Indigenous cultural events in the state. The four-day gathering, organized by Sea Alaska Heritage Institute, brought together Tlingit, Haida, and Tsimshian dancers, artists, and cultural bearers from across Southeast Alaska, Canada, and beyond. The event featured traditional song and dance performances, native art, language activities, and cultural workshops. This year's theme was Enduring Strength. Celebration began more than 40 years ago as a way to preserve Native cultures and pass traditional knowledge to younger generations. Organizers say the event continues to showcase the survival and persistence of Tlingit, Haida, and Tsimshian traditions, while strengthening connections among Indigenous communities throughout the region. I'm Jill Freitas.

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2: 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Coming up at 7:01, we bring you the latest Up North report. The latest that we have about our Brainerd translator at 89.9, our engineer headed there now, and we had been waiting on parts and a crew to complete the installation. Our estimated return to full power is tomorrow. Fingers crossed, we sure appreciate your patience. It sounds like we've heard from some of our volunteers there can kind of go in and out, so people have had some reception over this time and certainly can be listening at kexc.org. So thank you for your patience on that.
3: Yeah, I was at a memorial service for a friend of mine last night and ran into a fellow from Dubuque, Iowa, who came up and introduced himself and told me that he was a fan of the program and that he listens online.
2: There you go.
3: And we, as part of that conversation, then somebody else who happened to be standing there was intrigued, and we told them, between the two of us, we explained to him how he might listen in if it were in his nature. So, yeah, you can get the broadcast without having a radio signal. You mm-hmm. can pick it up at kaxe.org.
2: That's right. 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Tammy's our staff librarian. She'll be joining us this Thursday morning as we talk about summer reading. So we'd love to hear from you. 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
2: Do you have a heat advisory from noon until 8 o'clock across the region? And beginning late tonight into early Wednesday morning, we may see some strong to severe storms that could have large hail and winds and rain, and they're even saying isolated tornadoes. We'll find out more from Tornado Bob coming up at 8:10 this morning.
3: He's going to have to earn his keep.
2: Mm-hmm.
3: Yeah, we'll see that he gets pressed on the right information. 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Are we ready? Are we going to take a few student reports? We do have some student reports. I would remind you that because most of our school children are no longer in classes, and happy for the fact, I'm sure, we do not have our regular student reports coming in each week. So if you're a grandparent with some grandchildren around, or if you're a mother with some kids in the yard and you'd like to send in some reports, we would love to hear from you. It's pretty simple. You don't have to have a child in tow. You can do it on your own, as many of you do with your texts. That's always wonderful. You can also call in and record. You can record your notes and send them to us as a recording. It doesn't matter how you do it. We just love to hear from you. It's, you know, I've always said that all phenology is local. What happens at your house may or may not happen at my house. I may not have the same plants at my house. And so I am always interested in what you are seeing and what's going on in your neighborhood. It really helps flesh out the program, because I can't be everywhere at once, even though some people think that's the case. At any rate, it is time for our Phenology Talkbacks program. Funding for Phenology Talkbacks is provided in part by the Minnesota Environment and Natural Resources Trust Fund. Phenology Talkbacks are produced by Charlie Mitchell. Our first report this week comes from Madison Elementary's trip to Long Lake Conservation Center near Palisade.
4: Hi, this is Livy
5: and Lucas from Madison Elementary School in Blaine. During our trip to Long Lake Conservation Center on June 1st and 2nd, the high temperature was 80 degrees Fahrenheit and the low was 38. Our group saw some unusual things, including a dead garter snake that was somehow tied in a knot.
6: Weird!
5: We also saw large clumps of forest tent caterpillars in the thickets. When they moved, they looked like they were dancing.
6: Weird!
5: We found a frog deep in the bog, a place where frogs don't normally go.
6: Weird!
4: We saw a lot of normal things as well, including a baby snapping turtle, tadpoles, chipmunks, deer, muskrats, a painted turtle, lots of dragonfly exoskeletons in the water, wild calla blooming by the dock, and sundew emerging in the bog. We have some sad news to report. The loon eggs were eaten by an unknown predator overnight on Monday, just a few days short of hatching. A plump and healthy-looking otter was seen hunting near the nest the next day. We wonder if the loons will try again this summer. You never know what weird and interesting things you'll see when you explore nature, and we want to remind everyone to unplug, get outside, and live connected!
3: Oh, indeed. Get outside, live connected. Livia and Lucas, thank you for that great report. First of all your great observations assisted by the folks at Long Lake. That is so nice to get, and we'll cover those in just a moment. But I wanted to remark about some of the reading that has been directed at me by people who are out there, and it is amazing how the idea of getting kids outside, getting them away from their phones, getting them looking at nature is not only good for their mental health, it's good for them physically and good for me emotionally and physically, because it just makes me feel like some of the work that I've done is paying some dividends. So get your kids outside. As to what they saw, dead garter snake tied in a knot. I don't know how that happened. Weird, I guess. I did run into some forest tent caterpillars this past week, a couple of places, and they do seem to be making a name for themselves. They are deforesting the the forest. Basswoods and aspens seem to be preferred. If you have maples, don't be too concerned, because they don't really like the maples. They use the maple leaves to make their cocoons. Otherwise, they don't usually chew up the maples unless there's very little else around for them to eat. But where they are plentiful. Now, a question was posed to me about them, and there aren't

0: many, you would think, you know, all these caterpillars, it would be like, wow, we could just make a feast out of this. Every bird ought to be like too fat to fly. The truth is the forest tent caterpillars have these, they're called urticate hairs, which are stinging hairs, urticate, urtication, urticaceae, nettle family, urticate to whip with nettles. So urtica hairs are stinging hairs. And apparently a lot of the birds don't like them, but the black-billed cuckoos somehow have become immune or inured to the urticate hairs on the forest tent caterpillars, and they will eat them. They aren't a common bird in this area, but when we have big outbreaks of forest tent caterpillars, we often get black-billed cuckoos. So I would say listen for the song. That'll be your first indication that you've got cuckoos in the neighborhood. Baby snapping turtles, they would be last year's. This year's, the turtles are just getting out right now. That rain yesterday really brought out the turtles, painted turtles and snapping turtles. They like a little moisture in the ground before they try to dig their holes and lay their eggs. I think it has to do with just the nature of the earth that they're digging in. It sort of holds together better if it's got a little bit of water in it. Dragonfly exoskeletons, that makes sense since there are a lot of dragonflies out. We'll talk about some of those coming up on the Phenology Show. Wild calla. Many of you are familiar with the calla lily, the commercial variety, big white. Actually, it's called a spathe. It's not a leaf. It's a leaf, a modified leaf. And then the spadix is the flower that is contained sort of behind that big white leaf. So check those out. They are doing really well right now, getting into their real bloom season. And sundew are emerging in the bog. And if you are familiar with the sundew, they are insectivorous. And they trap insects by putting out these leaves that have these little drops of enzyme on them. When the insect comes thinking it's nectar, they get stuck, and then the plant, the enzyme that lured them in to begin with, turns out to be their demise, because that enzyme sort of dissolves their insides, and then the plant can take it all in and use it for its own growth. Sundews are very small. If you are looking for sundews, you're going to be finding them probably in sphagnum, growing in sphagnum moss, and you're going to have to look very carefully because the leaves are, well, look at your little fingernail. That would be like the size, that would be, in my case, it's about almost twice the size, but the leaves are tiny. Probably a quarter of an inch across would describe the leaf of the round-leaved sundew. There's another one called the spatulate leaf sundew, but unless you're walking out in a fen, you're really not likely to see that one. I've only seen it a couple times in my life, and it's not a common sundew, but it is out there, and it's red-looking, and it stands up much higher than the local round-leaf sundew, so much easier to find if you're in the right place. Our next report comes from Josh Leonard at Belwin Outdoor Science. Josh submitted this report via the Season Watch podcast SpeakPipe. I'll have to learn more about that, but Josh is a good friend and a good phenologist, so let's hear what he has to say.
1: Hi, this is Josh Leonard calling in from Belwin Outdoor Science down in Afton, Minnesota. And oh my gosh, there's been so many things happening. I can barely write them down. Sorry, I haven't checked in for a little while. Last week on Thursday, May 28th, we had our first monarch butterfly, and an egg was found as well, thanks to Megan. So exciting. We've been waiting for them and waiting for them and waiting for them. Finally, they showed up on Thursday last week. We have so many flowers blooming. We have a lot of prairie out here at Bellwin. So we have the golden Alexanders are blooming, spiderwort, white wild indigo, black-capped raspberry, goat's beard, and golden Alexander all blooming on Thursday, May 28th. We also found our first ripe strawberry. Jeff ate it. And then we had a female grosbeak nest building on Thursday last week. The next day on Friday, the 28th, crown vetch, a nasty invasive, started blooming, and oxeye daisies also blooming. They're not native. I don't know if they're invasive, but I do love them. And our first spittlebug, such joy in spittlebugs. I love them. They're so fun. We're not here over the weekend. So then on Monday, June 1st, we saw a snapping turtle laying eggs. Hey guys, there's so much to share from Bellwin. I'm starting a second speak pipe. I hope that's okay. And just keep whatever you would like to keep. I just thought I'd share that on Monday, June 1st, that monarch egg that we found on Thursday, May 28th, hatched. So that's right on time at about 4 days. Usually it takes about 3 to 5 days. So exciting to see that happening. And then we also had a snapping turtle laying eggs on Monday, June 1st, and then yarrow started blooming. Oh my gosh, I love that plant. So many good things to say about it. Campion started blooming, and prairie smoke got its first seed head on Monday, June 1st. I also would like to share a sad phenology report, which is the roadkill that I find along my bicycle commute between Afton, where I work, and Stillwater, where I live. It's about 11 miles. And starting from the south near Afton, I found a meadowlark fledgling, a cliff swallow, a hognose snake, a skunk kit or a young skunk, and a painted turtle fairly close to it. And then a robin, and then two more painted turtles by the Bayport Fire Department. Thank you guys so much for the work that you do. I just love listening to you guys every week. And I'm sorry I've been absent for the last few sessions.
0: Josh, thank you for the great note. It's always nice to have you on the air. You do such a great job there at Bellwin. I encourage any of you, any of our listeners, if you get a chance, Bellwin is a really unique experience, and it's available, open to the public. You can stop in there just about any time and check out what's happening. They are doing a really fine job with the schools of the St. Paul area. So thanks, Josh. Good to hear from you. Monarch butterfly and an egg, and then the egg hatched. Oh, my word, what an experience for them. Megan, you are truly sharp-eyed to get out there and find that first egg. Wildflowers, golden Alexanders, spiderwort, wild white indigo, black-capped raspberry, goat's beard, golden Alexander, first ripe strawberry, and of course, Jeff. I'm glad that they've found the culprit there. Jeff ate it. I always thought that the first ripe strawberry should go to the oldest naturalist on the scene, and that would be me, of course. But I wasn't there, so I guess it's all right if Jeff got a hold of it. Female grosbeak building a nest. That's very cool. I once watched a pair of grosbeaks build a nest up in the top of a, I think it was a invasive honeysuckle, a very tight bush, but they were nesting right at the very top of it, about 12 feet up off the ground. So that was cool. Spittlebugs, Josh tells us how much he loves spittlebugs. It is so cool. Walk along. If you're out and you see some spittle on a plant, it's only plant juices that have gone through the spittlebug, so there's nothing there to be afraid of. But just grab that gob of spit and sort of smear it between your fingers, and in the middle of that you will find this little green leafhopper-style bug. Spittlebugs, they are very cool, and a lot of people, I don't know, they avoid them for whatever reason. There should be no reason to avoid them. Anyway, thank you, Josh. Great report from Bellwin, and we will continue our talkbacks coming up in about 45 minutes, just before the 8 o'clock hour. In the meantime, it's time to let you know that this is 91.7 KAXE Grand Rapids, 90.5 KBXE Bagley Bemidji, and soon to be back on the air at 89.9 Brainerd and on your smart speaker, celebrating 50 years of people-powered radio in northern Minnesota. 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
2: And you can join us through our text line, 218-326-1234. Answer our question of the week about gardening tips and tricks, or tell us what you are seeing in nature. Up next, we'll have the Up North Report, where we are learning about some of the fires going on in the boundary waters, as well as upcoming weather. We're expecting a heat advisory today from noon to 8 p.m. across the region, and there are chances for strong to severe storms arriving late tonight and into Wednesday morning. We also keep you updated on local events going on in our region, and today at noon in the Grand Rapids area, the Tuesday Summer Concert Series continues. It is Bells and More, a musical potpourri at Our Redeemer Lutheran Church in Cohasset. Next week will be Shake, Rattle, and Roll with Brady Kacon and friends at the Grace Bible Chapel.
3: For KAXE News, I'm Chelsea Perkins with the Up North Report. A seaplane lost control and crashed into Trout Lake in Coleraine on Saturday. Those who witnessed the incident told local TV stations the plane appeared to be coming in for a landing when it flipped forward in the water. Itasca County Sheriff Joe Dasovich says two people who were on board got out safely and were not injured. A crane was used to remove the plane from the lake. Most of Minnesota is at risk for severe weather Tuesday and Wednesday. The National Weather Service office in Grand Forks reports a level 3 enhanced risk on Tuesday night for a swath of western Minnesota, including Bagley, Thief River Falls, and Roseau. North central Minnesota is in level 2, meaning there's a slight risk. As of Monday afternoon, the Weather Service says the probability of significant wind gusts of 80 miles per hour or more had increased. Tornadoes remain possible, including a risk for strong EF2 or higher twisters, and large hail up to the size of golf balls may fall, along with localized heavy rain. The risk for severe weather continues Wednesday, with the majority of the state under a level 2 slight risk. The Weather Service in Duluth reports a few storms from Brainerd to International Falls may be severe on Wednesday morning, but the main show will be in the afternoon and evening. Heat index values are expected to reach into the mid to upper 90s Tuesday afternoon. Lightning from last week's severe weather is believed to be the cause of 3 wildfires reported over the weekend in the Boundary Waters Canoe Area Wilderness. The U.S. Forest Service says the largest of the 3 is about 11 miles east of Crane Lake and was first detected during a routine fire patrol flight. It covers about 10 acres, and helicopters were used to make water bucket drops on Sunday to set up safe access for wildland firefighters. A few nearby wilderness campsites may be closed for safety, but there are no other closures in the Boundary Waters. 2 other smaller fires are also believed to have been started by lightning. Campfires are currently banned in the wilderness area because of the dry conditions. The Forest Service also reported that the cause of the Birch Bay fire, reported a week ago Monday northwest of Ely, was determined by the Minnesota DNR. The 30-acre fire likely originated from a chainsaw during work by Forest Service personnel to reduce fuel and prepare for a prescribed burn. Chainsaws can easily ignite wildland fuels with hot engines, scorching exhaust, or sparks from chain strikes. Drew Stroberg is the acting forest supervisor in the Superior National Forest. He says they are reviewing the findings to identify lessons learned for future operations. A tentative agreement has been reached on a collective bargaining contract for educators in Brainerd. A joint statement issued Monday announced the agreement, which comes after nearly a year of negotiations between Education Minnesota Brainerd and Brainerd Public Schools. The union says it previously agreed to forego $500,000 in staff development funding for the upcoming school year. The school board, meanwhile, worked to minimize the impact of budget reductions on class sizes and student learnings by offering an early retirement incentive. The district will also draw upon reserves to cover its obligations, the statement says. The agreement must still be ratified by both parties, so further details of the agreement were not released on Monday. Union members will vote on the proposal at the beginning of the school year based on the organization's bylaws. The school board, meanwhile, on Monday night, was expected to consider whether to ask voters to approve a capital levy referendum this fall. Northland athletes took home 87 medals at the state track and field meet over the weekend. Three of those belonged to Ely sophomore Violet Udovich. Udovich set the Minnesota all-time record to win the 200 and the Class A record to win the 400. She took second in the 100. Junior Mackenzie Lynch of Cloquet also took home three pieces of hardware. Competing in four events, she finished second in the 300-meter hurdles, third in the long jump, and ninth in the 100-meter hurdles. The Rural Northland also won two golds in the field events. Brainerd senior Cora Clow took first in high jump, and West Marshall senior Emily Marquis won the discus throw. In the Class A team competition, Ely's girls team finished second with a combined 39 points. 34 of those were scored by Udovich. West Marshall's girls also claimed team medals, finishing eighth. That's it for the Up North Report from the KAXE News Desk. I'm Chelsea Perkins, telling the stories of Northern Minnesota through local news.
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2: Coming up, we've got more news from National Public Radio. We're learning about how several California races remain uncalled as millions of ballots still need to be counted. All regular occurrences and all fodder for President Trump's claims it's a sign of election fraud. We're getting a fact check and a story on election integrity. I'm Heidi Holton with John Latimer, and John will bring us his phenology report. And coming up in about an hour, we've got Tornado Bob in with us. We'll talk weather. There may be some severe storms moving through. There is some heat moving through starting at noon today. There is a heat advisory. Keep that in mind. Keep your water next to you. And also coming up at 8:40, we talk with Pam Perry. We talk birds and salamanders and skinks.
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5: It's Morning Edition from NPR News. I'm Leila Fadel.
6: And I'm Michelle Martin. Good morning. The L.A. mayor's ballot in the fall is set between two Democrats. Los Angeles City Councilwoman Nithya Raman will face incumbent Mayor Karen Bass, that according to the Associated Press.
5: The results are coming in almost a week after Election Day in California. President Trump claims taking that long to call races is evidence of fraud. He stormed out of an NBC interview over the weekend when host Kristen Welker pushed back. Local election officials say they are doing their best in a state that prioritizes making it easy to cast a ballot.
6: NPR voting correspondent Miles Parks is here to talk us through a situation that could be a preview of November's midterms. Good morning, Miles.
7: Hi, Michelle.
6: So as we just said, President Trump says there is fraud. He didn't present any evidence of that. So let me just ask, why is it taking so long to count in California?
7: So there are a couple reasons, but the biggest one comes back to the timing of when voters return their vote-by-mail ballots. It takes a bit more time for officials to process vote-by-mail ballots compared to in-person votes. They have to deal with scanning barcodes, removing the ballots from envelopes, getting them ready to check the signatures, for instance, to verify identity. That is the case everywhere, all over the country. But in California, we see this rush of voters, roughly a quarter of the electorate, that return their mail ballots on Election Day. So all that work can't even begin until after voting is completed. California election expert Kim Alexander coined that sort of logjam the pig in the python effect, because it takes a while to work through all of those votes.
6: So that seems pretty straightforward. Mm-hmm. But President Trump's response plays into one of his preferred narratives, which is that elections where he doesn't get what he wants are stolen.
7: Yes, and part of that is because we saw a similar dynamic play out in this L.A. mayor's race as what happened to Trump in 2020, where Trump's preferred candidate looked like he was going to advance to the general election as the first votes were counted, but then ended up falling behind as more mail ballots were counted. Trump posted about this a lot, and we saw a number of other Republicans and influencers jump in as well, Elon Musk, Ron DeSantis. Here's Speaker of the House Mike Johnson talking to CNN's Manu Raju.
8: Some of these efforts are so diabolical and so far upstream it is impossible to prove. But I think everybody knows instinctively something is wrong here.
7: Even for Republicans who have not gone full bore into Trump's stolen election narratives, they've been bashing California. It's just a pretty low-risk way to score political points.
6: What are you taking away from all this as you look ahead to the midterms?
7: I mean, every single election expert I talk to expects Trump to follow this exact same playbook in November if he does not like the way results are coming in. You can sort of imagine a scenario where control of the U.S. House rests on a few competitive districts in California. We're waiting on those results for up to a week, just like we are right now. That could be a potentially dangerous time. I was talking to Tammy Patrick, though. She's the chief programs officer for the National Association of Election Officials, and she said voters should look at this another way, as extra motivation to tune out the noise and just show up.
9: If this meant nothing, no one would be doing all the things they're doing to try and make it more difficult. It would be ignored, but it's not being ignored.
7: Every election will leave some people sad at the result, Patrick said, but the U.S. needs to get back to a place where that doesn't automatically mean questioning the election's legitimacy.
6: That is NPR's Miles Parks. Miles, thank you.
7: Thank you.
5: After the president's allegations of voter fraud in California, where ballots are still being counted, we called up California Attorney General Rob Bunta. What do you make of the president's comments?
10: Truly embarrassing. Unhinged, wild-eyed, dangerous, reckless, desperate, and a simple question about what's your evidence for the bold claim you've made? He has none.
5: With the midterm elections coming up, Bunta is gearing up for more election-related disinformation, some of which is coming from other government officials.
11: Bill Assayley, LA's top federal prosecutor, announced on X that his office is conducting multiple electoral fraud investigations. What's your reaction to that?
10: My reaction is every count, recount, hand count, audit, and court case has demonstrated there is no widespread voter fraud. It is very unfortunate that we're in a place now where people disregard inconvenient facts, manufacture their own facts. You know, the candidate running for mayor who just got surpassed by another candidate, Mr. Pratt.
11: You're referring to Spencer Pratt, who's running for mayor and has just been surpassed for that second spot.
10: Yes, he's suggesting that some of the votes that went to his opponent who surpassed him belong to homeless individuals. So misinformation and disinformation abounds. It's irresponsible and dangerous, especially for those who propagate it knowingly or without doing some critical thinking of their own.
11: What are you and other state officials doing to counter this misinformation, disinformation?
10: The best counter to misinformation and disinformation is calling it out, confronting it, providing the facts that show that it's demonstrably false. So I immediately went to my own platforms to share how Trump is lying. The facts rebut everything and contradict everything that he said. And it's important that he be called out for it because it's wrong and it's not true. I'm worried about what he might do. Will he deploy the military? Will he deploy ICE to the polls? Will he interfere with the U.S. Postal Service in the November election and the vote-by-mail ballots that move through the U.S. Postal Service? All those things are possible. And they rest on this lie, this fabrication that there's widespread voter fraud. So the danger is the action that follows the lie. And we're prepared. We've been tabletopping, preparing our response, our action for each of those scenarios.
11: Well, how much of this stems from just a lack of understanding of the election process, how votes are counted, why it sometimes takes a long time? I mean, in California, you don't get the results the next day, right? I mean, have state officials maybe relied too much on the idea that voters should just trust the process instead of pulling back the curtain and explaining more often how it all works, especially given the polling that shows how many Americans don't have trust in the process?
10: I think there is a degree of not full understanding of how the process works. And I think a good antidote to that is transparency, openness. And here, the LA County Registrar of Voters is completely transparent. You can go online right now and look at the live stream of the vote counting. You can go visit the Registrar of Voters as they're counting ballots to take a look around. The light of day is shining bright on the operations of the vote counting in LA County. But some don't want to understand. And Trump has basically taken the position that if he wins, or the person that he supports wins, the election was fair. If he lost, or the person he supported lost, it was rigged. And that's just not right. And that's dangerous. And it's unbecoming of a president of the United States.
11: Attorney General of California, Rob Bonta, thank you so much for your time.
10: Thank you so much for yours. Thanks for having me.
5: NPR reached out to the White House asking for evidence of the president's claims of voter fraud. White House spokesperson Abigail Jackson wrote back, quote, "Countless Americans share the same concerns as President Trump," and added that President Trump is pushing for legislation that would, quote, "establish a uniform standard of photo ID for voting, prohibit no excuse mail-in voting, and end the practice of ballot harvesting." No evidence of voter fraud was provided, and the claims remain unsubstantiated. This is NPR News.
12: If you've recently attended a bluegrass festival, you'll know that perhaps more than any other bluegrass figure, it is John Hartford's influence that reigns supreme. And everything that made the Mississippi-obsessed musician a unique voice is on full display on 1976's Mark Twain, our latest pick of 76.
13: What a dream of a girl and a stern wheel.
12: With Hartford accompanying himself on fiddle, banjo, and guitar, and foot taps, it's a truly solo record with songs that range from humorous to heartfelt, all heavily inspired by Hartford's experience working on riverboats. In 1977, Mark Twain won the Best Traditional Folk Recording Grammy, and you can clearly hear the album's influence in artists like Billy Strings and Molly Tuttle.
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2: We do have a heat advisory from noon until 8 o'clock across the region and a chance for strong to severe storms arriving late tonight into early Wednesday morning. Potential storm hazards primarily include damaging winds, gusting up to 70, but large hail, locally heavy rainfall, and thunderstorms are also possible, even tornadoes. Monitor the forecast for the latest updates. Coming up in an hour, we bring you weather, big weather picture with Tornado Bob.
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It's time for the Phenology Show. Phenology is the rhythmic biological nature of events as they relate to climate. And we are moving into summer. And if you are in doubt about that, go put your foot in a lake. You'll find that the water temperature is probably up tolerable anyway. For most of us that are, you know, Minnesotans, we'll just be like, oh, it feels pretty good. It must be 67 or 68 degrees. So check it out. You won't be sorry. For those of you that maybe don't want to get in the water or are looking for some place to warm your foot after you put it in the water, you're likely to run into a lot of wildflowers blooming right now. And I've got a list of some of the ones that are showing up. Canada Mayflower, that's the one that's got those two lily-like leaves and a column of little white flowers. Lily of the Valley is probably the closest non-native varietal that could compare to the Canada Mayflower. They are pretty much, I mean, a week ago they were the dominant green on the forest floor. Now the large-leafed aster leaves have come out and kind of covered up a lot of them, but the Canada Mayflower still remains pretty strong in its flowering. Blue bead lily, bright yellow flowers, tall, probably 8-10 inches up, sort of decumbent, about five petals sort of hanging down. Obviously, lily, it's got the lily-like leaves, basal leaves. You will recognize that one. That is the one that later on this summer is going to have 4, 5, or 6 bright blue berries up on the stalk, and they're going to look just absolutely fabulous, and you'll wonder to yourself why nobody's eating them. And the reason is they're not very good, or they're chemically protected against being eaten, is maybe how I should put it. The birds eat them. The bears probably eat them. They don't seem to feel the same pain that you and I would feel if we were to eat them. They are filled with a chemical called calcium oxalate, which is a long needle-like structure, and if you happen to chew on it, it's going to be in your mouth and in your gums and in your tongue and in your lips, and it's going to burn and burn and burn and burn and burn. And you ask me how I know this. I didn't eat a blue bead lily berry. I tried a little tiny piece of, skunk cabbage. And the bears had been eating them, and I thought, what is it about these that the bears like? So I stuck a little tiny piece in my mouth and chewed on it and thought, doesn't taste like much. Not bitter, not sweet, not sour. So I spit it back out, and immediately after that, I was just absolutely swarmed. My mouth was on fire and stayed that way for way longer than you would want it to. I would want it to. You might want it to be on fire all the time. I don't know. But I found it pretty unpleasant, and so I have avoided the family, the arum family, the family that has those kinds of chemical defenses ever since, and I would advise you the same. Sarsaparilla is blooming. These are the flowers that you're going to see, these reddish-green leaves. Look down at the ground, you're going to see these little, maybe 5-6 inch tall stalks with a globe of little tiny white flowers. And it's quite lovely. And the sarsaparilla is probably one of the bear's major food sources, probably one of their earliest. All the bear's food is required, but the sarsaparilla is one that they really go after. So check out the sarsaparilla as well if you're walking in the woods. If you're out along the field edges and in open ground, look for a plant called white campion. It's 4 petals, white flowers, allegedly a night flowering plant and pollinated by moths. I can't verify that because I've not seen that. I don't smell anything when I put my nose to them. What you do notice is that behind the flower will form this large green ball. It's called a calyx, and that ball is the seed pod. And when they are ripe, those seed pods are they're there and useful, especially if you're a young boy.
with a brother, and the two of you have slingshots. They're pretty good replacement for a rock, because they don't damage like a rock, but they sting like the dickens when you get hit. Oxeye daisies are blooming. Pink moccasin flowers continue to bloom. Yellow lady slippers began to bloom this past week. There's a little yellow flower out there called silvery cinquefoil, which is blooming. Clematis is done blooming. Starflower is still blooming. Bunchberry is blooming. Bunchberry is that ground level member of the dogwood family, and it has four white sepals, really. They're sort of the coverings on the flower. The flower is down in the bottom, and interesting, I talked about it last week. It has that really strong kinetic energy that it flings its pollen into the air with when the insects come and sort of disturb it. So if you see the bunchberry, check it out. You won't be able to see any of that action happening, but there are pictures on the internet. There are films on the internet for the bunchberry that show that explosion that occurs when an insect jostles them. And speaking of insect jostling plants, there's a plant out now in the bog called bog laurel, and it is about 3/4 of an inch across. It's pink. If you look at it, you'll see that there are maybe 6 or 8 stamens, male pollen-bearing structures, that are tucked into pockets in the petals of that pink flower. And again, this is one of those where if the fly or bee comes in and hits the middle of the flower, those stamens that are under tension come springing loose from those little pockets on the flower petals and smack the insect on the back and put a load of pollen on it. And of course, the insect doesn't really know what's going on, so it flies to the next one and pollination occurs, and we have more of the bog laurel for next year. So check those out. They're pretty cool. You're going to be standing in a bog. Your feet will be probably not wet because we don't have enough water, but normally you would have wet feet if you were looking at bog laurel. Not only bog laurel, but out there you're also going to find the tussock cottongrass seed heads, little fluffy white puffs of seeds from the tussock cottongrass. Among the shrubs that I've been watching, the dogwoods, all round-leaved, red osier, and pagoda dogwoods are all in flower right now. Other shrubs that are in flower are downy arrowwood, high bush cranberry, and, if you have them, the showy mountain ash, the native mountain ash to this part of the country, Sorbus decora, if you're interested. That one is also in flower. All of those plants have white flowers, and they're all pretty obvious because the flowers are in big clusters. The flowers themselves are quite small, but the clusters might be 3 or 4 inches across. Red maples are dropping their seeds. Those red maples whose seeds were not damaged by the frosts that we got in May, were right after the plants flowered. I had a note from Joel Rosen, and he was asking about the red maples, why certain ones had seeds and others did not. And at my house, there were certain red maples that were either a little bit slow and hadn't gotten quite to the developmental stage that they could be damaged by the frost, whatever the reason. Some of my red maples have seeds, lots of them, and those that do, the seeds are falling right now. And those that don't, the females that didn't get seeds, oftentimes it's a result of that cold weather, that frost that happened. Interestingly, silver maple and red maple drop their seeds in the spring. The sugar maples drop their seeds in the fall. The red maple seeds can become viable and actually grow a tree or begin growing a tree right after they hit the ground. So a lot of red maples will sprout this summer, and you may see some really, really tiny, bright red maple leaves
among the soil, and those are the firsts of the red maples, and whether or not they make it or not remains to be seen. My lilacs are probably at their last flower, and they'll be done soon. They were late this year. Other flowers out there, columbine is probably at its peak. Smooth vetch or American vetch, it's a 12 or 15 inch high plant that has these little tendrils that reach out and grab onto other plants and climb up, and they'll have columns of sort of reddish, pinkish, purplish flowers that look a bit like a pea. The flower looks like a pea flower. And that smooth vetch, if you find one that is white, it is Canada milk vetch. And those are the two first ones of the vetches that bloom. And they just begin a kind of a hike through the vetch family. And there'll be plenty more of those coming along. Hairy Solomon seal and false Solomon seal are both in bloom. False Solomon seal is this long sort of arching, branching stem, and then right at the end is a cluster of white flowers in a kind of a cone shape, and pretty obvious right now. That's false Solomon seal. Hairy Solomon seal grows in the forest, and you're going to have to get down on your hands and knees and kind of lift up the leaves to see the flowers on the hairy Solomon seal. I got a note from a woman up in Ely named Sue, and Sue told me that the roses up there were blooming, and my friend Kyle Pearson, who works up at the spruce site north of Grand Rapids near Marcel, reports that the smooth roses are blooming there. At my house, there are buds, but nothing close to blooming, and roses are one of those backwards kind of plants. They bloom earlier up north than they do down south, and blueberries do the same sort of thing. You'll find ripe blueberries up north before you'll have ripe blueberries down here. And the reason for that is, in the case of the blueberries, and I assume the same is true of the roses, but the blueberries need a certain amount of cold before they're actually going to flower. And if they don't get as cold as they want or feel they should be, they will hold off flowering. And so sometimes here in the south, where it's so nice and warm, the blueberries don't bloom right away. They bloom earlier up north, and the same is true of the roses. They are blooming up north, and they're going to move their way down here. The recent rains brought out painted turtles and snapping turtles to lay eggs over the last 2 days. I hadn't seen any until yesterday morning. There was one in my yard, and last night when I came home, there were two along the driveway. So painted turtles are definitely coming out. Now's the time to sort of drive carefully. If you can't avoid a turtle, you really shouldn't be driving. They're not like a squirrel. They're not going to dash in front of you and get under your tire. You ought to be able to get around a squirrel or a turtle without hitting it. Among the insects, the pond hawk dragonflies are out. The male is a beautiful sky blue, and the female is a almost electric green. They're two of my favorite dragonflies, really pretty. Last week we talked about the chalk-fronted corporals. They have pruniesced. They have become white on the front and on the tail. The males have done that. The females are remaining brown, and there's still a bunch of juveniles, tenerals they're called, and they are also sort of brown. I saw my first fireflies this past week, and I saw some last night, so always fun to get out and see them. Finally, let's see, I had the pleasure of seeing a red-headed woodpecker, and they are quite rare nowadays around here. They used to be very common, but nowadays they are fewer and fewer of them. Most of them are found around golf courses because they like that forest without a lot of undergrowth. And in the old days, when you had a subsistent farmer out there, he had maybe 8 or 10 cows, a couple of pigs, some chickens. He let the cows just run in the woods, and they kind of kept the undergrowth down. And because he had fence posts made out of wood, there were lots of places for the red-headed woodpeckers to build a cavity.
And they were plentiful when I was a child, but not so many subsistent farmers anymore, and not so many red-headed woodpeckers either. The first robins have fledged this week. I talked to Bill from Blue Water Lake, and Bill was telling me that the robins fledged at his house, and the female promptly filled her nest with eggs again for her second chance at it. I once had a robin in my garage who raised four fledges. She fledged four groups of babies in 1 year, which was a phenomenal effort on her part. I commend her. And finally, Canada geese, molt migration. I was out the other day, heard some geese calling fairly high, looked up, big V of geese heading north. And coming up later this morning, we're going to talk more about the molt migration, the geese that are unmated or had unsuccessful nests gather and fly up into remote lakes in Canada, where they can go through what is called an eclipse molt, where they are unable to fly for a couple of weeks, and they want to be in a real private spot when they are in that predicament. And so they fly north out of this area and go up north where it's more private, and then they kind of sneak back into the state. So

0: 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Thanks for tuning in to People Powered, KAXC. Coming up at 8:10, we'll be talking with Tornado Bob, and he's earning his nickname today. We want to learn about storms and what may be happening for us. We do have a heat advisory today from noon until 8 p.m.
1: Let's hope that we can get by with just calling him Stormy Bob.
0: Yeah.
1: No tornadoes, please. If possible, that would be nice.
0: Yeah, it's looking like some storms moving in tonight and into tomorrow and tomorrow night. And they could have hail, lots of wind, rainfall, isolated thunderstorms, tornadoes. Who knows what might be happening? So Bob will tell us a little bit more about what's happening out there and why this weather could produce all of these things.
1: Yes, he will have the science behind all of this potential upsetting weather. 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
0: Coming up at 9 o'clock, Mel Kikunz is our host for Headwaters. He brings us a conversation with Al Zidane about his new book, Working Musician, that covers early garage rock in Minnesota. But right now, time for best wishes. We do our best to wish our friends and neighbors happy birthday and happy anniversary.
1: And we would like to wish Colleen and Jim Nardone happy anniversary on their 64th. They are in Grand Rapids. Rick and Gretchen Salmela are celebrating their 53rd anniversary in Deer River. And Kent and Steph Manning, their 16th anniversary. They are the Warba Riblet on Green Cheese.
0: Our very own Karen Ryan celebrating her 77th birthday from Bemidji. And Annetta Shaw, happy 73rd to you from Duluth.
1: Peter Pearson is celebrating his 66th birthday. Peter, good morning. I know you're listening. Happy birthday, 66. Ooh, my wife would hate that. She hates sixes. Yeah, she would change it. She would make it 67 or 65, but not 66.
0: And Sarah Bruiser McBroom turns 45 today. She's from Grand Rapids. We're going to take a listen to our album of the week. It's by Baby Cool, a folk, psychedelia, pop, and country project of Australian Grace Cool.

0: The band is Baby Cool, and the album's called Infinite Baby. It is our album of the week at KAXE. This is Australian Grace Cool. She's also the front woman for Brisbane psych rock band Nice Biscuit, and the background gives the entire album a spacious, kind of colorful kaleidoscope in the desert vibe. You can find out more about it and listen to it at our website, KAXE.org.
1: Nice Biscuit.
0: Yeah.
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0: It's time to continue some of our phenology reports. And John, we had another call that came in through the Season Watch SpeakPipe. 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
2: So I'm listening to you guys on Saturday morning about talking about porcupines, and maybe I was in the gas station, but I didn't hear you talk about their vocalizations. When I did conservation work out in the Maroon Bells Wilderness of Colorado, we were stationed in an area that was just infested with porcupines. I don't want to say infested, but there were a lot of them. And every night they would walk by our tents and eat our anything leather left out, try to eat the guy lines, and they would just make the weirdest noises, these little like, and they were just like these weird little goblins. We also got them stuck inside the vestibule of one of my friend's tents and went berserk.

0: Thanks to Charlie Mitchell for getting us the sounds of the porcupines there. But I think he did a great job at mimicking them.
1: Yeah. Nick was pretty close there. Yeah. Thanks, Nick, for that note. Porcupines are amazing. I don't think I'd want to share a tent with one, but they're fairly docile animals. They are well protected, and so they understand their position. And they don't have to be threatening if you don't threaten them. And you can have close encounters with porcupines and not have any bad things happen. But if you have a dog, I don't advise that you have those close encounters, because dogs and porcupines, they just don't understand one another very clearly. Although I did have one dog, and I've had many dogs. But I had one early one morning. I got up and my dog was walking through the yard about 3 feet behind a porcupine. The porcupine was walking and the dog was walking, and they were separated by about 3 feet, and they maintained that gap until the porcupine disappeared in the woods. And I commended that dog on being really smart. Now, that was probably the only smart thing she did, but that part was pretty smart, I'll tell you. I had plenty of respect for her. When I first moved out to my area, where I live now, I had an albino porcupine.
0: Ooh.
1: It was like looking at one of those, what are the Debbie, little, not little Debbies, what are they, snowball?
0: Oh,
1: what,
0: yeah,
1: those?
0: Yeah.
1: They were awful. I mean, I hated coconut to begin with, but they were white and fluffy, and yeah, they were nothing I would buy and eat, but other people did.
0: Sure.
1: I stayed away. We have one more note this week that came in from our good friend Don Leon. And Don was talking about leafcutter bees. And he sent this along, and he had very, very complete story here. Let's have a listen. Broad-banded leafcutter bees are solitary nesting bees. Females select a nest site, build the nest, forage for pollen and nectar, provision the nest, and lay the eggs, enabling next year's generation. They are cavity nesters that construct their nests in pre-existing natural or human-made cavities. Males do not take part in any aspect of nest construction. Males typically emerge from their overwintering nest before females and wait for an opportunity to mate, with females emerging shortly thereafter. The adult life is very short, only a couple of weeks. Female broad-banded leafcutter bees are well-developed mandibles or jaws with appropriately sharp teeth, enabling them to harvest leaves and or petals to be used in the construction of their nest. Circular cuttings are used to seal the ends of individual cells within the nest. Oblong cuttings are used to form the length of the cells. Many of the leaves and petals collected have antimicrobial properties that will offer protection to their offspring. Before sealing individual cells, she will collect pollen and nectar from any wide range of flowers. She's a generalist forager, and the pollen she collects is stored on hairs beneath her abdomen. Nectar collected is stored in her crop, found in her abdomen. Upon her return to the nest, she will mix the pollen and nectar in a cell and then lay an egg on the mixture and seal the cell. She will repeat this process each day for about 4 weeks, the extent of her adult life. When the larva emerges from the egg, it will begin to feed on the provisions provided, and it will develop through 4 or 5 stages called instars, and then create a cocoon where it will overwinter, completing its metamorphosis in the spring and finally emerging as an adult. In Minnesota, broad-banded leafcutter bees are active from May through October, with the best chance to see them in July, August, and September. Look for them wherever flowers are blooming. And Don sent along some interesting pictures of the bees and of the flower of the leaves that they had cut circular patterns out of. And those will probably be online somewhere for you
0: to
1: check out. So that's sort of that. And that was most of our phenology report for this week. A couple of notes. Sue up in Ely sent along a note. I mentioned that the roses are blooming up there. Not here, but up there they are. And I got a nice note from Joel Rosen over in Mattawa talking about maples. And And among other things, he sent along a long list of things that are happening there. And the difference between Mattawa, which is kind of south and a little bit west of Cloquet, and Grand Rapids is several days. He's a little bit later than we are, but he is also kind of downstream from Lake Superior. So oftentimes there's a lot of cold air that kind of focuses itself in that area and can sort of retard the spring growth that that we experience up here. Always interesting.
0: John, we got a text in. Joni was listening to the talk about porcupines and sent a picture of her dog, Ollie, with the porcupines coming out the snout a couple years ago. So, and the eyes, the look of the eyes of Ollie, oh my. So beware.
1: I was pulling quills from one of my dogs, and she shook her head, and a quill got embedded in my forearm. And I have to tell you that pulling that out was sharply painful. And I can only imagine what the dog went through, because she had about 100 of them in her, and I was, I would pull 8 or 10, and then she would just force herself up and walk away. But after a while, she'd come back, and she knew that, you know, it had to be done. She was going to have to suffer the pains of messing with porcupines. Not a good idea.
0: Looking at a robin. Out the window there.
1: I saw you staring over my shoulder. Yes. I thought, have I done something?
0: No. Nope.
1: There was a brown thrasher out there earlier this morning, too. So lots of birds to watch right now. Hummingbirds are really, really active. I have a very active black bear, small female, maybe 100, 125 pounds. Healthy. She's fat and sassy. And she just is absolutely determined to not give up on the sunflower seeds at my house. I take them all in. She comes. I put them out for the daytime. She comes during the day. She plays with the food. I run her off. Yesterday I set the dog on her, and she only ran about 100 feet. And then the dog sort of stopped about 50 feet from her, and they sort of looked at one another, and, black lab, black bear, maybe they thought they were buddies. I don't know. But the bear is altogether too familiar, and she's going to, I'm going to have to stop feeding until she gets the idea that there's not food there. Well, say, we have a guest in the studio this morning. This is Dale Newman, and Dale is I suppose one of Gary Miller's longtime friends. And Gary passed away recently after a little bout with some illness, and he is sorely missed. Many of you knew Gary. He was a builder in the area, and just quite the handyman. Also a guy who liked to work with iron. And Dale, you're from Traverse City. You guys grew up together.
2: Yes, we did. Yes, we did.
1: Yeah. So what was he like as a kid?
2: He was an awesome, awesome friend. Like I said, we grew up together. We kind of lived together in Minneapolis. We went to the same school at Humboldt Institute in Minneapolis. And, he moved to northern Minnesota. I moved to northern Michigan. And another friend moved to Seattle, Washington about the same time. So, but we kind of worked to play. That's kind of our thing. And the Miller boys were always known for hard work and grit. I'd see them pushing their lawnmowers, going by our place. Sometimes Mark would have his stack one on top of the other because Gary didn't make it home the night before because of my fault. But then he'd show up and they'd get that lawnmower. They were workers, and their work ethic came from, their parents, Gus and Marie. Gus, there was a picture on the picture board last night of Gene's place. That's kind of a watering hole we all meet at. And that Gene's place, they call it stenciling, but it wasn't stenciled. It was painted by Gus, hand-painted. And he had several of those around town. But he was just an awesome guy and awesome parents. And I remember his mother worked at courthouse. That's where I'd take my gopher feed in and get my 25 cents. You had to have two of them because there was no dipping. No double dipping.
1: Right.
2: Two front.
1: Yep.
2: You get a quarter. Well, I'd take in a set of eight. We got $2 and We got a night on the town.
1: $2 would buy a lot of fun.
2: We could put a dollar of gas in and a dollar in beverages, and we're off for a good time. But got lots of stories. I won't bore you with all those, but the one I wanted to share with, we played some sports together. We were playing football, and I was a fullback, and I ran the ball right up the gut, and I met Gary, and he stopped me in my track. He actually landed right on my arm and snapped it, broke it. And now for 62 years, I've been walking around with a crooked arm. Thanks, Gary. Love you, bro. We all like music. We grew up in the 60s.
1: Yeah,
2: you know, for God's sake. Doors was probably his favorite, Light My Fire, Steve Miller Band. Now, Mason Prophet, I brought the album of Mason Prophet last night. Mason Prophet actually played at the Wadena Fest. Mason Prophet had the album Two Hangmen. Rare Earth was another one. Crosby, Stills, Nash & Young. Of course, Moody Blues with Ride My Seesaw. And I had a little 8-track cassette player in my Chevelle Malibu, 64 Chevelle Malibu. You know, screwed to the bottom of the dash.
1: And here we go
2: to El Cater from up here and listen to all those tunes. Now, ironically, as I was headed over here yesterday, I got left at 4:08 a.m., crossed the Mackinac Bridge at 7:17, arrived at the funeral home or at the celebration of life at the Eagles 2 minutes prior to start time at 4.
1: Whoa. So, You made a journey. How was the bridge? I've been over that bridge a time or two.
2: Watch the sunrise.
1: Nice.
2: Incredible.
1: I went over it one time, and it was not stable. I mean, I think it never is, but it was windy, and the bridge deck was moving.
2: Yes.
1: That's a little disconcerting.
2: Yes, and it does that with windstorms. You know, the last one, they close it not often, but when the wind is certain levels, it's closed, and you don't go anyplace.
1: Yeah.
2: So, but it's a wonderful drive, drive. Yeah. But a little bit, you know, about Gary, and I'll wrap this up. Our guidance counselor in high school, you know, they didn't see much potential in either one of us. They were looking for the elite, you know, college goers. And I will say, Gary and I, neither one of us were interested in college. We knew how to work.
1: Yeah.
2: We just needed to learn a skill.
1: Yeah.
2: So we both went to Humboldt, same school. It was a traffic transportation school. I happened to get into the railroad trucking business, and you know, I turned out pretty successful life. I went to work for Conway Freight. They had a championship in 1 year's work, and I become the regional Midwest champion. Then I won the entire country of over 400 reps. They flew me down to Fontaine Motel in Miami, Florida, and something I've never done before. But that's what hard work does. Now, side story, I was getting on the elevator coming down from my room, and there's four monster fellas in that elevator. And I couldn't understand the word they were saying, except at the very end, they said, "Roll Tide." And they were the Alabama. I watched them load up on the truck, and they were headed for the national championship game that year. They were staying at the same motel. I'm not being braggadocious. I'm just trying to explain that you can make something of your life even if you're wild and crazy when you're young. Now, Gary, he moved to northern Minnesota, became a successful builder for, what, I think 35, 40 years.
1: Yes,
2: built a house for his family and, you know, his brothers, and then built a house for Gus and Marie, mom and dad. I mean, you know, Chuck's up here. John comes up and visits, and just incredible, incredible family. So very proud to know him and grow up with him and spend some time with him.
1: Yeah, thanks. I appreciate your coming in and speaking about him. Good friend of mine, and he will definitely be missed. His dry humor, I think.
2: That's it.
1: He just had a way of,
2: We both had that dry Midwest humor, and I'll wrap up with just one comment that he just made to me a few weeks back. He says, "Dale, you know, you and I we did a lot of trouble, but we didn't get caught for a lot of trouble. And the reason why, we didn't brag about it the next day. We were mum. While other people were bragging about it, then they would get caught and we would just, you know, Gary, he would shrug those shoulders." He taught me how to shrug those shoulders. "We don't know. Don't know.
1: Never heard of it.
2: Never heard of it."
1: Yeah. Well, thank you for joining us, Dale.
2: You bet.
1: Pleasure to hear your recollections. Yeah. Heidi.
0: Yeah.
1: We're past our 8 o'clock note.
0: We are. And coming up, we've got the news team. They've put together headlines from the year 1976, and then we'll be talking storms and weather with Tornado Bob.
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0: Could see some isolated thunderstorms today that could produce some hail. We do have a heat advisory from noon until 8 p.m. across the region. Highs today, 87 to 90 degrees.
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This is the Up North Look Back, where we're digging into the local news archives from 1976, the year KAXE was born. I'm Chelsea Perkins. It's the week of June 8th. Kenneth Davis Jr. made his first Bemidji court appearance this week in 1976 with bandaged wrists. During the appearance, Judge James Priest called a grand jury to convene as prosecutors sought a first-degree murder charge in the death of 15-year-old Stephanie Fulmer. Sometime between meeting with his public defender and appearing in court, the 18-year-old apparently slashed his wrists. Responders said the wounds were, quote, only superficial cuts from what appeared to be a piece of a razor blade. A 75-year-old Grand Rapids man's stay of jail time was revoked in June 76 after a car crash. Lester Newton had been sentenced to no more than 5 years in prison in 1974 for criminal negligence in the death of Roger Lundquist, a flagman on a highway project near Ball Club. One of the conditions of Newton's stay of execution was that he not drive any vehicle during his five-year probation. The Breezy Point Supper Club was destroyed by a fire on June 9, 1976. It was the second major fire within a year at the resort on Big Pelican Lake and started when lightning struck near the center of the roof during a strong electrical storm. Northwest winds of 50 miles per hour hampered firefighting efforts and the structure collapsed. The storm otherwise brought welcome rain amid an extremely dry spring, but it wasn't enough to lift any burn bans. Two U.S. senators took to the Wadena fields in June 1976 to survey the extent of losses to the area's drought-plagued farmers. Minnesota Senator Walter Mondale and Senator James Aberesk of South Dakota were taken on a tour of the Jerome Schmitz farm. They surveyed the farmers' alfalfa fields. Normally, the season's second cutting should be almost knee-high, but the Schmitz field was barely ankle-high for the first cutting. About 20 area farmers were on hand as well, and discussions centered around the urgent need for federal subsidies and low-interest loans. Deer herds in the Grand Rapids area were declining in 1976, even in areas where there had been buck-only hunting for a few years. A series of severe winters and poor growing conditions were hurting populations. Year-round poaching was also becoming a major factor. A DNR official called for hunters and concerned citizens to get involved in demanding respect for game laws or, quote, our wildlife legacy is in jeopardy. Otter Tail Power Company officials once considered filling in the deep stone-walled basement of their Cass Lake office and burying a historic water pump. The building across from Cass Lake City Hall was instead purchased by the city. The historic water pump was lifted to the light of day in 1976 as a museum piece, and the building torn down to make way for a new fire hall. The pump had once pulled water from Sandpoint Wells and delivered it to homes at the turn of the century. While water was being pumped, heat and power were being generated, with steam heat traveling through pipes to heat buildings. Electricity only went into homes at night and during a few hours in the afternoon so women could use their electric irons. The Grand Rapids Herald Review's 1976 bridal edition featured Stephen Hauser and Denise Yell, who were to be married at St. Joseph's Catholic Church in October. The young couple were well on their way to becoming established in Grand Rapids, with Steve working at Blandin Paper Company and Denise at Shea's Red Owl while studying at Itasca Community College. The section included photographs of the couple touring area businesses to prepare for their wedding and beyond. They stopped to visit Denise's father at Yell's Home Entertainment Center. Denise's father, Dale, suggested they get two TVs in the interest of marital bliss. Nearly a quarter century later, KAXE CEO and general manager Sarah Bignall and her husband, Paul, were the featured couple. And finally, beginning June 8, 1976 through the 4th of July, the Bemidji JCs implemented a crackdown on mandatory beards ahead of the water carnival. The Bemidji Pioneer reported the JCs had been lax in their enforcement of a mayoral proclamation made in March. The Pioneer would begin publishing weekly lists of the 10 most wanted violators. Violators would be subject to prosecution in a, quote, kangaroo court and be sentenced to either 1 half-hour imprisonment or a $5 fine, plus a required $2 shaving permit. Thanks to the archives of the Bemidji Pioneer, Brainerd Dispatch, and Grand Rapids Herald Review. As these local stories unfolded 50 years ago, KAXE was getting its start. 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

0: The song is called Lost and Alone, Aaron Lee Tazen. 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It's People Powered KEXE coming up at 9 o'clock. 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And tonight at 7, John Henningsgaard.
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0: That's John Latimer. I'm Heidi Holton. Joining us now in the studio is Tornado Bob. Bob Konzemius to talk big weather. And it looks like we got some big weather out there.
2: Yeah, it's getting big this week.
0: First thing I saw when I came in this morning was the heat advisory today from noon until 8. Actually, first thing I saw was when I got out of my air-conditioned car, my glasses fogged up this morning.
2: Wow. Yeah, so it is humid then.
0: Yes.
2: You must keep your car, though, at a relatively cool temperature.
0: Yeah, I think it's because we didn't have the air conditioning on. We just have units at home, so the car is the place I can chill down, you know?
2: Oh, yeah. So. Yeah, then you just crank that AC, and mm-hmm. then... Yeah, we have that problem once in a while. If we get on our chase tours, our customers, our guests are like to have it cool inside the van. And so you get into a tornado situation and you get out of the van to photograph the tornado and your camera equipment fogs up.
0: Oh.
2: Like you're sitting there like, yeah, the tornado's going on. I was like, oh, I can't record it right now. My video camera lens is all fogged up. I have to sit here and just admire the tornado by myself without the camera, which I suppose maybe helps you admire it more or take in the scene more.
1: Yeah.
2: And but that can be a problem when it gets humid, when there's a risk of severe weather. We're out storm chasing, or if you're just wearing glasses, you get out of an air-conditioned car. On severe weather days, the moisture is usually pretty big.
1: You bring something lower temperature into that atmosphere and it's going to condense.
2: It condenses. Yep.
1: I know the experience.
2: Yep. So yeah, that's a sign that there's a risk of severe weather. Not in all cases. It has to be other things going on. The moisture has to be there, which if you get out and fog up your glasses, yep, that's that moisture. You know, the moisture is around. Instability is another thing we need. And that will be coming in late tonight and tomorrow in Minnesota. And then we get a lift we have some system to cause organized upward vertical motion in the atmosphere to generate thunderstorms. And that comes in the form of low pressure system and a cold front will be coming through to cool us off. At the leading edge of that front is where the thunderstorms develop, and we also have wind shear to make severe storms in addition to that. So shear and instability are the main things that make the thunderstorms what they are. If they are severe, there's usually a lot of instability and a lot of wind shear in combination.
1: So the shear that you're talking about, is this like cold air and warm air sort of running past each other in different directions? Is it vertical?
2: It is just a change. So it's a change in the wind direction and speed with height. So if you go up, if you say the wind near the ground, and that's typically measured at 10 meters, so about 33 feet, which is the height of a standard airport anemometer nowadays. That is where we're measuring the wind. So if it's 10 miles an hour at that level, let's say I might be from the southeast. This is the typical severe weather profile. You go up to about a mile up, and it might be directly from the south blowing at 30 miles per hour. And then you go higher up, let's say to 2 miles, Then you're going to get, southwest at 40 miles per hour, you know, and then at 500 millibars or 18,000 feet, it's like coming in from the west-southwest at 50 miles per hour. So the wind's increasing and increasing in speed and changing direction as you go up.
1: And this interface then where the two are colliding, is this sort of a horizontal or a vertical collision?
2: Don't think of it as just a single interface, but gradually the wind as you're going higher up is changing.
1: Okay.
2: It's a continuum.
1: Okay.
2: Not a sudden.
1: So the shear isn't what I'm thinking of, like one direction, one wind going west and one going east, and they're like crossing one another. To me, that would be a shear, but this is more
2: not so
1: subtle.
2: Sharply. Yeah, this is more subtle.
1: Okay.
2: Just wind, I don't know, shear. Trying to think of a different name for it. Wind variation, we'll call it that, okay. I guess.
1: Yeah. And that, along with some instability, does the, and you said something about, sorry, just saw your new coffee cup.
0: If you turn it the other way, you'll also see.
1: Okay.
2: Hola.
1: Hola.
2: Hello.
1: Yeah, hello.
2: Soy Roberto del Tornado.
1: Sí, es bueno.
2: No, yo soy Roberto del Tornado.
1: Yo soy.
0: Could there be tornadoes? I saw that in the weather forecast.
2: Oh, okay. So
0: the word.
2: What?
0: The word the tornado. Oh, the word. Okay. Yeah, showed up there. Yeah.
2: So there is a risk of, if you look at I guess the best place to refer to that is the Storm Prediction Center's official day one outlook. And it has us included in the threat for tornadoes for tomorrow. If you look at today, then the risk is mostly out in North Dakota. And maybe towards morning, which is somewhat unusual to get tornadoes in the morning, but the line of storms that develops in the Dakotas tonight, late this afternoon, western North Dakota, will blast across North Dakota and probably be crossing into Minnesota sometime after midnight and get to the Grand Rapids area maybe by early tomorrow morning by the time when it gets laid out. So where's it going? So the risk of tornadoes with that initial line isn't that great, but it might be some over in North Dakota. But then in the afternoon and evening is when storms redevelop, and that's when they'll have a bit more moisture, high quality moisture to work with. And so there is some tornado risk in northeast Minnesota, but the bigger risk is down south, southeast Minnesota. And especially in eastern Iowa, I think that'd be the higher risk for tornadoes. Just the wind profiles are more favorable down there. And they have a little bit more moisture as well. So the dew points are going to be up in the mid-70s in southeastern Minnesota and into eastern Iowa. Our dew points will get into the upper 60s, maybe hit 70. And in fact, they're already pretty close to that. They're like 66, 68 Oof. In the area. So yeah. It's pretty humid. And so when you're looking with tornadoes, there's two things that we look at to when we're, assessing the risk that makes us think like, oh yeah, there's a pretty high risk. And one of them is the instability, just that low level moisture that it causes. The more moisture there is, the more latent heat release you get in clouds and closer to the ground. So if it's foggy, low clouds in the morning, and really humid feeling, that's generally when we're on a storm chase tour, I see that and I'm like, wow, okay. Yep. This feels like a tornado day. You just start out with that low, foggy, overcast, and even drizzle.
1: Well, we had a morning like that this morning. It was foggy at 5 o'clock.
2: Yeah. And there might be some drizzle out there too, but maybe not right now. But a lot of those days, there's a subtle lift, there's drizzle, and it's really kind of humid, but not all that hot. And then that's one of them. And then the other thing is, so that that ingredient makes pushes the instability closer to ground level, because when there's latent heat release, there's instability. So you add heat as the moisture condenses. You're adding heat to the air, and it makes those parcels of air lighter. They rise more likely to be to make them lighter, warmer and lighter than their surroundings, and then they rise. So it pushes that level of instability down closer to ground, and then you get the stretching process that increases spin, like the figure skater effect. You know, they stretch, they increase their vertical dimension,
1: okay.
2: They decrease their horizontal dimension, and then they spin faster. It's the same physics that are in effect with tornadoes. Then shear, wind shear, if you take the wind and you have this change in speed and direction with height, you can look at that and look at that in terms of horizontal vorticity. We have vertical vorticity. When the vertical vorticity is that figure skater spinning, you mm-hmm. know, on an axis. But if you just tilt that figure skater, you know, make a figure skater horizontal, then you're spinning on a horizontal axis, and that's horizontal vorticity. But that's the way it exists in the atmosphere. Okay, typically there's just change of direction with wind, change in speed and direction of wind with height, and so there's horizontal vorticity there. You bring a thunderstorm updraft across that, and it pulls it up and tilts it into the vertical.
1: Okay,
2: and so the storm spins. And so the other thing, the other component for tornadoes is that vorticity. The more of it that's concentrated in the lower part of the atmosphere, the shear is more intense at the lowest levels. Then you're it's already in a concentrated form, and it's already located close to ground. It's easier to make tornadoes out of that if you tilt it. So the combination, if you have this instability that's pushed lower to the ground, and you have this shear that's concentrated closer to the ground, those two together will make the tornado risk for tornadoes quite a bit larger.
1: All right. Now, one of the things that Heidi talked about in the weather report was the possibility of hail.
2: Hail.
1: And hail is...
2: Yeah, so...
1: It's rain that gets recycled and recycled and frozen and...
2: Yeah, not necessarily recycled so much, but you do see these if you cut open a hailstone, you see... rings, you know, you see opaque layers around the core of the hailstone. You see, more clearer layers, and that's just due to the variation of where the hailstone might be exactly in the cloud. It might be variations in how much moisture is accreting onto it. The hail is basically held aloft, by the strong thunderstorm updrafts. And they're more common in supercells because their supercells have very intense updrafts. And those updrafts, the updraft strength is aided not only by the instability, but also the fact that the storm is spinning, which adds a component to the dynamics of the storm to increase the velocity, upward vertical velocity of the, it adds a dynamic component to the pressure gradients in the storm. So to accelerate that air faster upward. So it will suspend stuff aloft, you know, especially like hail particles, hailstones, with terminal until the, you know, the hailstone gets big enough that its terminal velocity is just, it's greater than what the updraft velocity is. So it starts to come down. So supercells have these things, and when there's more instability, also, maybe a little bit more shear, then the hail likelihood is larger. It's more on instability, I think, because certain types of shear, if the storm is really tilted over, it's hard to get a large residence time of hailstones if the updraft isn't like vertical.
1: Okay.
2: So if it's too tilted over, I mean, I've seen a lot of I've seen a lot of cases where, there's instability there, but, you know, the wind shear is such that you just don't get big hail in some storms, but in others you just get monster hail. So,
1: and the difference, I've seen I've seen hail. I guess my question is, I understand how, you know, the higher, the greater the lift, the more time it spends up there where it can freeze layers on it. But is there a downward limit? Is there like a, I mean, I think about hail and grapple comes to mind.
2: Yeah. So generally anything, any most precipitation that falls from thunderstorms is starts in a frozen form.
1: So the rain that's hitting me in the thunderstorm was ice somewhere.
2: Yeah. Yep. Especially those big drops.
1: Okay.
2: They're probably melted grapple, there was grapple way up there and then it melted on the way down.
1: Wow.
2: So they have hail. Again, it's usually put there, there's a lot of instability, but enough shear to make a strong updraft and hold these particles aloft for a long period of time. And then finally, the strong wind component. There are processes that in thunderstorms that makes for strong winds. And one of them is if you have large temperature dew point spreads, and this is the case out in North Dakota today. So these storms have probably rapidly become, you know, big wind producers. So you get evaporative cooling from the rain moving through dry air. There's often a layer of dry air around thunderstorms because we have this thing called the elevated mix layer that comes off the Rockies. It's number one responsible for the instability, but it also makes things, it also is a fairly dry layer. So if you have a lot of this and it rains through this dry layer, you can get evaporative cooling. It creates this cold pool and in combination with some amount of wind shear as well, you can get carried downward momentum to the ground. So if it's blowing 50 miles, bring that momentum down to the surface and maybe add a little bit to it because of the evaporative cooling component, then you can get some fairly strong winds. And then on top of that, you have areas of low pressure called mesolows that develop on certain sides of the thunderstorm complexes that will add further acceleration to the wind. So last night, for example, there was some wind gusts of like over 100 miles per hour in Salina, Kansas.
1: Wow.
2: With one of these like mesoscale convective systems. These large thunderstorm complexes.
1: Yeah.
2: And Bemidji had such a thing last year. That was a big blowdown event. So all these things are possible in these large severe thunderstorms. And so the risk tomorrow for, as they call it, enhanced risk over a large part of mostly from about just south of Grand Rapids into southeast Minnesota and eastern Iowa. And then overnight, tonight and in tomorrow morning, before this risk tomorrow, we have the thunderstorm complex that will develop on western North Dakota this afternoon. It sweeps across the Dakotas into northwestern Minnesota by morning. That'll probably hit Grand Rapids and then dissipate as it gets farther into northeast Minnesota. And then later in the afternoon, midday tomorrow, another set of storms will develop somewhere like in the middle of Minnesota. And then move their way eastward into Wisconsin and Iowa.
1: And that's where our potential for severe weather lies.
2: Yeah, for the Grand Rapids area.
1: Okay.
2: And Bemidji might be like, you might have a little bit more from that thunderstorm, line of thunderstorms that comes through in the morning.
1: I see.
2: Yeah.
1: Okay.
2: Or overnight, or like very early morning before sunrise.
1: And you're talking about a cool front following this. I noticed looking out 10 days, high temperatures are going to be upper 60s, lower 70s, maybe.
2: Yeah, so we get in a little. We've been an awful lot in sort of like with this, we'll call this blocking pattern with upper level ridging, and temperatures have been warm, and it's been fairly dry, or quite dry.
1: Yeah.
2: And that blocking pattern is going away for at least temporarily, and it'll be replaced with a more of an upper level low, broad cyclonic flow. And so the weather may become a bit more showery, something that we're more used to seeing in northern Minnesota in the summertime. You get bouts of maybe it might be humid a day or two, but then we get these days of just showers around and it's rainier. In fact, yesterday's rain, I found one thing that's notable about here is like when it does rain, there's often not very much or very little or no thunder with it from our big rain events in the summer. Our biggest rain events often don't really have that much lightning and thunder.
1: Hmm.
2: So a lot of the other places you go farther south, yeah, there's this big thunderstorm that comes through and it pours pretty hard. And for here, it seems like

0: If you hear thunder, just we don't have the big complexes of storms in northern Minnesota as much as that occurs in central and southern Minnesota.
1: Yeah. I got a note from some friends, Craig Bauer and Lauren, some other folks that were staying up at Williams Narrows and looking south across Winnie on Wednesday night after about 11 o'clock, and the lightning was nearly continuous for a couple of minutes, just steady, but a lot of upper level stuff. I didn't see strikes reaching the ground. It was intercloud sort of lightning
0: Wednesday night. So this would have been Tuesday.
1: It was last week Wednesday,
0: last
1: Thursday
0: week, June 3rd. Yeah,
1: I think the 4th or the 5th I had about a quarter of an inch of rain, 24 hundredths.
0: There was a storm. I mean, I chased that day, and it was a storm near Grand Forks, and that dissipated as it moved east.
1: Mm-hmm.
0: So there must have been something else that developed.
1: We had a little bit of rain on Wednesday evening before dark. I was out sitting at a picnic table, and it started to rain, and I thought, you know what? By the time I get up and go to the house,
0: it'll be up. Yeah.
1: And it was. I didn't hurry. I didn't get very wet. It was just kind of like, okay. So, next few days, going to be a little unsettled, and then just settle into some cooler weather and maybe some
0: hopefully it gets
1: light
0: a little
1: rain.
0: Showery.
1: That would be very nice.
0: The moisture kind of remains around the area. Just kind of get these showers. It's a little upper level instability because it's the cool air aloft, but nothing major. Not severe. Thunderstorm so much.
1: I'm not going to see any golf ball sized hail.
0: No, from that.
1: Me.
0: Okay, yeah.
1: Thanks, Bob.
0: Thanks.
1: Always fun. Bob Consemius, Tornado Bob. Roberto del Tornado.
0: Yeah.
1: As bueno.
0: Yeah.
1: Thanks for joining us. Always a fun morning to have you in and talking about this amazing system we live with. And hopefully you'll conspire a way to bring us a bit more steady, gentle rain.
0: Yep.
1: That would be nice.
0: We could use some of that.
1: Oh, yep. Man. Yeah, indeed.
2: Coming up, we bring you the Up North Report, and then we're checking in with Pam Perry. We're going to be talking about molt migration and salamanders, lizards, and the prairie skink. Stay tuned.
3: For KAXE News, I'm Chelsea Perkins with the Up North Report. A seaplane lost control and crashed into Trout Lake in Coleraine on Saturday. Those who witnessed the incident told local TV stations the plane appeared to be coming in for a landing when it flipped forward in the water. Itasca County Sheriff Joe Dasovich says two people who were on board got out safely and were not injured. A crane was used to remove the plane from the lake. Most of Minnesota is at risk for severe weather Tuesday and Wednesday. The National Weather Service office in Grand Forks reports a level 3 enhanced risk on Tuesday night for a swath of western Minnesota, including Bagley, Thief River Falls, and Roseau. North central Minnesota is in level 2, meaning there's a slight risk. As of Monday afternoon, the Weather Service says the probability of significant wind gusts of 80 miles per hour or more had increased. Tornadoes remain possible, including a risk for strong EF2 or higher twisters, and large hail up to the size of golf balls may fall, along with localized heavy rain. The risk for severe weather continues Wednesday, with the majority of the state under a level 2 slight risk. The Weather Service in Duluth reports a few storms from Brainerd to International Falls may be severe on Wednesday morning, but the main show will be in the afternoon and evening. Heat index values are expected to reach into the mid to upper 90s Tuesday afternoon. Lightning from last week's severe weather is believed to be the cause of 3 wildfires reported over the weekend in the Boundary Waters Canoe Area Wilderness. The U.S. Forest Service says the largest of the 3 is about 11 miles east of Crane Lake and was first detected during a routine fire patrol flight. It covers about 10 acres, and helicopters were used to make water bucket drops on Sunday to set up safe access for wildland firefighters. A few nearby wilderness campsites may be closed for safety, but there are no other closures in the Boundary Waters. 2 other smaller fires are also believed to have been started by lightning. Campfires are currently banned in the wilderness area because

0: Berg is the acting forest supervisor in the Superior National Forest. He says they are reviewing the findings to identify lessons learned for future operations. A tentative agreement has been reached on a collective bargaining contract for educators in Brainerd. A joint statement issued Monday announced the agreement, which comes after nearly a year of negotiations between Education Minnesota Brainerd and Brainerd Public Schools. The union says it previously agreed to forego $500,000 in staff development funding for the upcoming school year. The school board, meanwhile, worked to minimize the impact of budget reductions on class sizes and student learnings by offering an early retirement incentive. The district will also draw upon reserves to cover its obligations, the statement says. The agreement must still be ratified by both parties, so further details of the agreement were not released on Monday. Union members will vote on the proposal at the beginning of the school year based on the organization's bylaws. The school board, meanwhile, on Monday night, was expected to consider whether to ask voters to approve a capital levy referendum this fall. Northland athletes took home 87 medals at the state track and field meet over the weekend. Three of those belonged to Ely sophomore Violet Udovich. Udovich set the Minnesota all-time record to win the 200 and the Class A record to win the 400. She took second in the 100. Junior Mackenzie Lynch of Cloquet also took home three pieces of hardware. Competing in four events, she finished second in the 300-meter hurdles, third in the long jump, and ninth in the 100-meter hurdles. The rural Northland also won two golds in the field events. Brainerd senior Cora Clow took first in high jump, and West Marshall senior Emily Marquise won the discus throw. In the Class A team competition, Ely's girls team finished second with a combined 39 points. 34 of those were scored by Udovich. West Marshall's girls also claimed team medals, finishing eighth. That's it for the Up North Report from the KAXE News Desk. I'm Chelsea Perkins, telling the stories of Northern Minnesota through local news.
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2: It is 8:40. Good morning. You're listening to the Tuesday Morning Show. It's here on People Powered KAXE. I'm Heidi Holton with John Latimer. Tornado Bob still in the studio with us. Coming up, we're going to be talking with Pam Perry. We're talking birds and salamanders today. We'd love to hear from you. You can text 218-326-1234. Bob, I was just mentioning to you, we got a text about this too, that the folks in Bemidji, June 20th will be a year since that derecho moved through there and had such significant damage for so many people, and millions of trees were lost, and people are kind of experiencing a PTSD right now of any winds that pick up, especially the next couple of days, this forecast.
3: Yeah. I guess kind of have to be, as somebody who chases this stuff, I have to be kind of careful about how I speak about it, because we're going after it, but it's, on the other hand, people experience it very kind of, it's kind of a scary thing. I guess the thing to do is just try to understand it better, and I'd say that this upcoming one, hopefully the timing of when that's happening during the day will, and the phase of the thunderstorm development will not make it as bad as it was last year, but certainly you have to keep your eye out for
2: that
3: sort of thing.
2: That's right. We'll be talking about that, or if you want to text in, you can text 218-326-1234. Right now, we've got Pam Perry joining us, non-game wildlife biologist. Good morning, Pam. Thanks for being here.
4: Good morning, Heidi and John and Bob.
5: Big crowd this morning. Welcome.
4: Yes.
5: Yeah. Well, I don't want to steal your thunder, but I did have a flock of Canada geese fly over going north. When was it? Saturday or Sunday, I believe. And the other thing I wanted to mention is that I was allowed to accompany a fellow named Spencer Rettler and another fellow named Adam Meyer and Kayla, and I'm sorry, Kayla, I can't recall your last name, but those three took me on an adventure looking for four-toed salamanders, and we found them and their eggs, and it was absolutely fantastic. And Dr.

0: Dr. Rettler told me that the four-toed salamander has a segmented tail that it can lose, much the way the skink can lose its tail. But in the case of the skink, when it grows back, it's growing back a sort of cartilage and the tail around it. But in the case of the four-toed salamander, it regrows the bone that is lost in its tail. So lots of things to cover there, I know. I'll let you pick it up and take us where you will.
1: Okay, and I was going, oh man, where should I start? I'm going to start with migration, because we had this cool spring, and then we flipped into summer, and everything looks like summer. Everything came out so quick, and I was going, yeah, migration is over. You know, the birds coming up from the tropics, that's all done. We're into the nesting season, da, da, da. And then I started seeing last week these flocks of geese, V's, heading north. And I went, oh, molt migration. And isn't that interesting? And I think, how many other people are noticing this? I saw one flock last week that was like 200 birds.
0: Oh, my.
1: It was this huge V going straight north. And you're going, okay, so what's going on with that? Well, these are the non-breeders, 1 to 3 years old. And then also the unsuccessful breeders of Canada geese. And they're heading north because they're going to molt and they want to be up on a northern lake where it's safer and where there's lots of food. And further north, the long days just produce lots of vegetation. You know, some are going up towards the Hudson Bay area. They go up far north and they're going to be flightless when they molt, because they molt their primaries. They'll be flightless for maybe 3 weeks, 2 to 3 weeks, and they want a safer place. And the other thing that's interesting with this is we're all seeing goose families, right?
0: Right.
1: I mean, they're in Brainerd, they're right along the road and all the stormwater retention basins and all that. You got a pair of Canada geese and they got their little ones with them. So they're all these birds that leave are making more space for those families and more food, leaving resources behind here for them and giving them more space.
0: Wow.
1: I think that's fascinating.
0: Yeah, I hadn't thought about it from that angle, that uh-huh. by leaving, they're actually creating more opportunities for the young ones, the new ones.
1: For the goose families,
0: yeah.
1: Yes.
0: That's astonishing.
1: Yes. And, you know, we talk about Canada geese, and, of course, they can be a nuisance on lake shores and golf courses and that, because we have a lot of them.
0: Yeah.
1: But we didn't used to have a lot of them.
0: No.
1: And when I was at the U of M, and I'm going to date myself a bit because this was the middle 70s, I worked with a professor named Dr. Jim Cooper. He was a waterfowl expert, and he was studying Canada geese. And there weren't that many. The giant, here in Minnesota, we have the giant Canada goose. And I kind of volunteered to help him with his research. And he gave me a rubber raft and a paddle and said, go out and find goose nests and find out how many eggs they're laying, how many hatch, and do this. And I worked at Wood Lake Nature Center in Minneapolis. And after a while, he said, you know, if this reproduction keeps up, we're going to have a lot of geese.
0: He wasn't wrong.
1: He was absolutely right, and we have a lot of geese now.
0: A couple of questions. One, Heidi asked this earlier. She said she saw a goose with many, many, many young. What's the average size brood? I thought it was five, but
1: 5, 6, maybe 7 at the most.
0: Okay.
2: And I tend to exaggerate, but I looked at a photo I took, and there's at least 14 or 15.
1: Well, see, and they will kind of merge their families, you know, for protection. You know, then you got more, it's more parents. you know, watching out for these goslings. And they, and so when you get those bigger groups, that's more than one brood. You know, you could have had at least two, maybe three broods there together.
2: Okay.
1: And just, that's just what they do. And then they, you've got all the parent geese just watching out for predators.
0: Now, I wanted to ask another question. I wanted you to clarify a little bit about the eclipse molt. And you mentioned that they are flightless. How many other birds suffer that same vulnerability when they go through a molt, and where do they do it?
1: Well, waterfall are the most pronounced.
0: Strictly, okay, not only waterfall, but...
1: Yeah, and most of the other birds, they lose a feather here and a feather there, and they don't become flightless.
0: Okay.
1: Because they're so helpless then. And waterfowl developed this strategy of going someplace, kind of hiding out where there's lots of food, and where there aren't too many predators, and they just do that.
0: I know that oftentimes we have this moment where you don't see any more hen ducks around because they're all brooding, and mm-hmm. and mostly you see the males, and then there'll come a time when, poof, the males are gone. And I assume that's what you're talking about, their eclipse molt. They're vulnerable, so they're staying kind of tight to the shorelines and out of the way.
1: They're hiding out.
0: Yeah, okay.
1: Yeah. And keeping that low profile.
0: Right.
1: Because they're vulnerable. That's when they're super vulnerable.
2: I think
1: they need one more thing on the waterfowl. Because they're a heavy bird and they migrate, they need really strong wing feathers.
2: I think it's exactly what you just said, but our friend Craig just texted in. I assume that breeding pairs need to molt too, but they have to stick it out here because of their goslings.
1: Yes, and the goslings can't fly, so they just stay in these family groups. And geese, protective parent geese can be quite formidable. Don't mess with them.
3: No.
1: You know, they first will hiss at you, and then they'll run at you and want to beat you with their wings. I know from experience.
0: I'll bet you do.
3: Some are more aggressive than others.
1: Oh, yeah. I've had lots and lots of close encounters with wildlife.
0: Yeah.
1: Yeah.
3: Is the goose population plateauing at all? Because I remember seeing lots of... Well, I mean, I lived down in the cities back in the 90s for a while, and it seemed like there were tons of geese around then. At some point, it seems like they would have plateaued or gotten to some maximum level that where it's maybe not increasing as much now.
1: Well, I would say it's not increasing as much. I think that's a good observation, because you reach like where it's full, where the habitat's full of geese. There's just so many. And then food and space become a limiting factor. But we do have a lot of geese.
3: It's going to be interesting to see what happens with trumpeter swans, because that population has been on a quite an increasing trajectory for the, you know, since they were reintroduced to Minnesota. So, and there really seem to be quite a few around now, not as many as geese, but
1: yeah, there definitely is. And they're also very territorial when they're nesting and chase other waterfowl out of the area. And they will fill things up as well. You know, that's the way wildlife populations sort of work. They need resources, they need space. And then when it starts filling up, everything slows down because there's more competition.
0: You know, you mentioning that, I've had the last 3 years, I've had trouble with loons on my lake. First, a single came back and couldn't attract a mate. This year, I think that the swans who are nesting on my lake actually drove the loon off. It's a small lake, and it's room for one loon and a couple of geese families and the swans. And I think the swans may have just driven the goose or the loon off the lake, because I don't know why, after all these years, they would abandon the lake. Nothing's changed on the water quality. It's the same. So,
1: yep, and loons are very territorial and will chase out even a bigger bird like a swan.
0: Well, I think in this case, the swans actually drove the loon off, but
1: Oh, the swans drove the loons off.
0: I think so, because the loon it came and stayed for a week or two and then disappeared. And
1: oh, sure. So yeah. You know, there's only so much room.
0: Yep, yep. And it's not it's only 70 acres, so it isn't a really big lake. Well, listen, you know, we've covered the molt migration, we've covered the birds, the waterfall. I want to hear about skinks and other little slimy critters.
1: Yes, and I know you were out, finding four-toed salamanders. And then Charlie Mitchell was talking about salamanders on the podcast. And I was going, oh, yeah, I love salamanders. I haven't seen one yet this year. And for many people, you don't see them because they're so elusive. And many of them kind of stay underground. We have 7 species in Minnesota, most common being the tiger salamander. And I remember the one year I was digging in my garden and, popped up a tiger salamander, which, is unusual. You know, that it happens. But salamanders are amphibians, and so they're related to frogs. And they have this skin that can dry out. That's why they stay hidden a lot, either in the bogs or underground. If we go to lizards, now I find lizards, you know I like herps. I can talk about amphibians and reptiles a lot.
0: That's why it always astonishes me that we talk about birds all the time, and I know how fond you are of the slithering ones.
1: Since I was young, and I love them because you can go catch them.
0: Yeah.
1: And so we only have 3 species of lizards in Minnesota. And 2 of them are found primarily in southern Minnesota. They're very specific habitat-wise, and that's the 5-line skink and the 6-lined race runner. But up here, up in central Minnesota and other parts of the state, you can find prairie skinks. And that's the only one, the only lizard you're going to find up here. And I saw one a couple times last week, because I was out gardening, and all of a sudden there's this quick movement, and up pokes this head, and I go, oh, prairie skink, boom, and it's gone, just like that. You know, so I just think they're very cool. Not many in northeastern Minnesota or southeastern Minnesota.
0: I don't think I've ever seen one.
1: Yeah, yeah, and I see them every year. I see them every year. They like grasslands, they like open areas and sandy soils. And that's kind of what I've got on some of my property where they really like that. I just seeing a lizard, I just find that a very cool thing. And I'm sure some of our listeners have seen something like this. And they go, what was that? What was that? And especially if you're in the Brainerd area or central Minnesota area.
0: Now, these prairie skinks, are they as quick as, say, the ones that I have seen, not here, but the anoles that are down in the south that just are like rocket fast?
1: They're quick. They're quick. I've never caught one, and I don't want to try to catch them because, as you mentioned earlier, their tails can come off.
0: Yeah.
1: That's one of their predator escape devices, adaptations. And then they'll grow back another tail, but it's not as big, not as robust. And, you know, so I don't want to be left just holding the tail. But they are. They're very quick. They eat insects. They're great to have around. All of that. So anyways, that's just a few words about prairie skinks. And if anyone ever wondered, what was that I just saw? That's what it was up here. I wanted to talk one more thing about swallows. I want to go back to birds for just a minute, because I went to the Crow Wing County landfill on Saturday, and they're always excavating somewhere. And so you get these cut banks, and there was a new cut bank in there, and it was full of bank swallows. Mm. Now, most people are familiar with tree swallows and barn swallows, which are quite common. Tree swallows go in your bluebird houses. The barn swallows are in your barn, and they have the forked tail and all that. But bank swallows, you have to find a cut bank. And they excavate these little nesting cavities, and that's what all the little holes are under the top of the cut bank. And that's where they raise their young. And I think, wow. I mean, and they're small. They're only like 5 inches. They're the smallest swallow we have in Minnesota. And another thing just to keep your eyes open for, to find.
0: Yeah. So how would I recognize the bank swallow other than the bank? He's flying around. I know the tree swallow is white on the bottom and blue-black on the back. The barn swallow has a little bit of red below its chin. Bank swallows, do they have some?
1: Bank swallows, okay, they're the smallest. They're brown and white, and they have they're white underneath, brown on the back. And under their throat, they have a very strong brown band. So if you see them on the wire, and later in the summer, often we'll get congregations of swallows, all the different kinds lined up on the wires. And if you scan through those and then you see this one a little smaller with the brown band under its throat, that's a bank swallow.
0: All right.
1: They're hard to identify on the wing because you often just don't get a very good look at them.
0: Yeah, they don't hold still. like so many of those damn birds.
1: Yes.
0: And skinks, it sounds like, too. So.
1: Yes.
0: Well, Pam, thanks as always for joining us this morning. It's always a delight. You are such a fountain of great information. I look forward to our next conversation.
1: Well, thank you, John, and I do too. I will talk with you next month.
0: All right. Pam Perry, retired DNR non-game wildlife specialist, and our guest on once a month on Tuesday mornings.
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2: Heat advisory today from noon until 8 p.m. across the region, highs 87 to 90 degrees. 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

Good advice from Laura Hugo. Listening to the radio. It's the first single from an upcoming EP. That's a Navajo singer living in the Twin Cities for the last, I believe, 6 or 7 years or so. And heard a lot about Laura Hugo's live show and the first taste of a studio release coming up later this year. Been a lot of fun playing that one. Laura Hugo is one of the artists that KAXC is bringing to the Festival Rialto side stage this Saturday here in Grand Rapids. I'm sure you will be hearing that tune right there, plus others from Hugo. KAXC also bringing artists like Tattletale, Forge North, Sugar on the Roof, and the Penny Peaches, and many more on the main stage with the Wild Horses hosted event. Again, that is Saturday, June 13th coming up. You're listening to Headwaters on KAXE. We'll touch on some more of those artists later on in today's show. I'm Malachi Coons. Thanks for joining me this morning. I'll be with you until 11 o'clock, and we have a fun show on the way today. One of my loves, Minnesota music, both the present and the past. We're going to be digging into a book on Minnesota's garage rock scene. Author Al Zidane joining me at 10:15 today, so stay tuned for that. Coming up in just about an hour, Al Zidane wrote a book called Working Musician, The Story of James Walsh and Gypsy. It looks at Minnesota's garage rock scene and the prog rock band that they would form into, kind of known as one of Minnesota's best rock bands of the era. So stay tuned for that. He'll also be doing a book talk later on this week at Clocko Brewing. More info coming up. Erasmo Carlos in that set. Jalen Ngonda with his second soul album, The Doctrine of Love. Heard the very fun I Can't Ever Leave You. And a Big Thief tune from an album that came out on this day 9 years ago now. Capacity, I think the first introduction for a lot of people to that New York band with a lot of Minnesota connections. That was one of the bigger hits from it called Shark Smile. You are tuned in to Headwaters, your source for great music every weekday here on KAXE from 9 to 11. 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Text in 218-326-1234. I've got an older 70s folk song from Michael Hurley for you right now. It's called In the Garden here on KAXE.

A new single from Afrobeat legends Seyon Kuti and Egypt 80, joined on Nadem, that new release by a guitar tone. You might be able to recognize Tom Morello, who Seyon Kuti released in a press release. Seyon reminds him of his father, dedicating his life and music to protesting and standing up for what is right. That's been a live favorite of Kuti's for a while now, and getting the light of day. It's on our latest Fresh Picks as well at KAXE.org, a place for you to stay up to date on what is happening around the world of music, from all the way in Nigeria to music right here in Minnesota, everything in between. You can also get our Picks of 76 on that feature. You'll find it late Monday afternoon, and a great way for you to stay up to date. Coming up, more songs from this week's selections. Canadian Bella White with the opening track from her new album, A Sign of the Weather. The tune is called Trouble. I really liked Bella White's debut, and it's the only song I've had the time to listen to so far from the new one. I'm guessing it's going to be another favorite of mine. And Michael Hurley, who we lost last year in the Garden, going back to his mid-70s album, Long Journey. Rounding out that set, related to our question of the week, give us your best tips and advice for gardening, anything that you've had lots of success with. It is 9:30. You're tuned into Headwaters here on KAXE. Another reminder that coming up at 10:15 today, I will be talking with author Al Zidan, who has a book out about the Minnesota garage rock scene of the 60s and 70s. Also wanted to throw out there, if you were around in that time, if you have any memories of these bands, if you like any of the big hits of Middle America compilations, whatever it might be, send in your thoughts or questions for Al. Do you remember bands like The Gestures, The Electras from Ely, Minnesota, a great garage rock band, The Litter, The Trash Man, of course, many people know The Trash Man, but there was a whole crew. Minnesota had a cool little surf and garage rock scene. If you were around, saw any of these bands, we're going to be talking specifically about The Underbeats, the Hot Half Dozen, and the kind of more psychedelic prog-leaning Gypsy as well. Any recollections of those bands in that era, send them in to 218-326-1234, and I will bring them up with Al coming up at 10:30. 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Got music on the way from Sinead O'Connor, our pick of 76, a little bluegrass from John Hartford, maybe some SZA. Lizzie No has a new single out, blues from Skip James. And right now we're going to hear our album of the week, which is a trip to a psychedelic desert from Australian artist Baby Cool. It is the folk, psychedelia, pop, country project of Australian Grace Quell. She leads a psych rock band as well. This one leans a little bit more deserty, a little more country, a little more folky than her other project. And I'd love to hear what you think about our album of the week. We're going in a total desert tropical vibe here. The song is called Devotion. Let us know what you think of it. 218-326-1234.

Bringing something a little new to the Minnesota music scene is the American Cream Band. That is a large 8 or 9 piece group that draw from everything from New York's no wave scene of the 80s to krautrock, jazz and funk. Ethical Vampire is the name of that one. They just dropped their second album, Twin, last Friday from down in the Twin Cities. Big fan of their Don't Burn the House Down album and continuing with similar lyrical themes throughout the album Twin. Sinead O'Connor, No Man's World from Faith and Courage. And our album of the week, rounding out that set from Baby Cool, a very cool song called Devotion. We did have someone respond to our question of the week about tips for gardeners, and this is a great one. They said, anonymous texter, just start. Folks sometimes think they don't know enough to garden, and even the most seasoned gardeners are constantly learning. Don't be afraid to just start anywhere. Thank you for that. Good advice with gardening and any hobby or passion you might want to take up. Love to hear your thoughts on gardening tips or suggestions to 218-326-1234. 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There will be a heat advisory in effect from noon today until 8 p.m. across the region. And then chances for strong to severe storms arrive late tonight into early morning. Potential hazards primarily include damaging wind gusts up to 70 miles an hour, large hail, locally heavy rainfall, isolated tornado also possible. Monitor the forecast for the latest updates. Had some fog this morning that has, I think, rolled out across the region, as well as some scattered isolated thunderstorms. But the rest of the day, hot and sunny. We have highs up near 90 degrees. And those overnight temps in the mid-60s, chance of rain, thunderstorms, and gusting winds heading into Wednesday, as mentioned. So stay tuned for more information on that or wherever you get your regular weather forecasts. Up to 72 in Grand Rapids, partly cloudy, up near 80 down towards Brainerd, sunny skies there. Bemidji the same, 80 degrees and fair skies. Still towards the Iron Range, some fog and a little cooler in the upper 60s. It is time for our slice of green cheese, our daily trivia question. Be the first to call in with the correct answer, and we will send you a coupon for a treat at an area business. Our thanks goes out to today's sponsors, Wild Hair Bistro in Bemidji and Molly Poppins Gourmet Snacks in Park Rapids, for making the daily slice of green cheese possible. If you have won sometime in the last 30 days, please hold your calls and give someone else a chance. Here is today's question. Bluesman Skip James was born on this day in 1902. His song, Devil Got My Woman, was a key part of what 2001 black comedy film starring Scarlett Johansson and Steve Buscemi? If you know the answer or want to make a guess, call 218-326-1234. The question again is, Bluesman Skip James was born on this day in 1902. And his song, Devil Got My Woman, was a key part of what 2001 black comedy film starring Scarlett Johansson and Steve Buscemi? Call 218-326-1234 with your guess. Here is that very track from Skip James.

Virgin Mary. I can walk you.

Skip James here on KAXE with an old blues tune, Devil Got My Woman. We are still looking for an answer for today's slice of green cheese here on KAXE. Need the film buffs to come through. Bluesman Skip James was born on this day in 1902, and his song right there, Devil Got My Woman, was a key part of what 2001 film starring Scarlett Johansson, Thora Birch, I'll add that one in there, and the legend Steve Buscemi. Call 218-326-1234 with your guess. What film starring all those three had that tune be a big part?

If you've recently attended a bluegrass festival, you'll know that perhaps more than any other bluegrass figure, it is John Hartford's influence that reigns supreme. And everything that made the Mississippi-obsessed musician a unique voice is on full display on 1976's Mark Twain, our latest pick of 76. Well, I dream of a girl and a stern wheel. With Hartford accompanying himself on fiddle, banjo, and guitar, and foot taps, it's a truly solo record with songs that range from humorous to heartfelt, all heavily inspired by Hartford's experience working on riverboats. In 1977, Mark Twain won the Best Traditional Folk Recording Grammy, and you can clearly hear the album's influence in artists like Billy Strings and Molly Tuttle. And we are going to hear something from Mark Twain in just a moment here on 91.7 KAXC Grand Rapids, 90.5 KBXC Bagley Bemidji, 89.9 in Brainerd, and on your smart speaker. 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It is 10 o'clock, and you are tuned in to Headwaters here on KAXC. I'm your host, Malachi Coons. Every weekday, you catch Headwaters from 9 to 11 in the morning, again at 10 p.m. Very excited to bring a conversation at 10:15 today. So just coming up in 15 minutes with Al Zidane, the author of a book on Minnesota's garage rock scene with a through line of James Walsh. It's titled Working Musician, and that is coming up in 15 minutes. As a fan of Minnesota music and as a, I guess, well, professional in Minnesota music, hosting Minnesota Mixtape, I love this era of garage rock, and I like to feature it on Minnesota Mixtape. You'll hear that from time to time. So really looking forward to getting an inside view from someone who was around these folks back in the day and fans of the music. And there will also be a conversation coming up on Thursday with the author at Clocko Brewing. Be sharing more info from that. Again, would love to hear from you if you got to see any of the bands of that era. Many in the Twin Cities, but also from across Minnesota. There were garage rock groups scattered around. Up here in our region, the Electras were one of the big ones. They formed in Ely, Minnesota. There was groups like the Castaways, the Litter, TC Atlantic, the Gestures from Mankato. Lots of fun stuff that we will be chatting about. If you have any memories of seeing any of those bands, if you were around, if you had those tunes on the radio back in the day, we'd love to hear from you to 218-326-1234. Let's kick off hour two of Headwaters right now with something from that John Hartford, Mark Twain album. Here's Let Him Go, Mama.

Way of life he had to fight to just learn how. He might even have voted for Nixon once, but I'm sure he sees that now. Well, Friday night, he makes the best damn gumbo you'd ever want to eat.

Western Union Desperate. Mary Lou Lord here on KAXC from the Got No Shadow album. Had a wonderful new one from Lizzie No before that called The One I Love and The Freedom Road. Very nice pairing of those two things. John Hartford starting that set off. Let Him Go Mama here on People Powered KAXE and our Tuesday edition of Headwaters. I'm your host Malachi Coons. Coming up very shortly, chatting with author Al Zidane on his book, Working Musician. Just going to go ahead and give you the answer to today's slice of green cheese as maybe I made it a little bit too hard. Apologies. But the question was about Skip James, born on this day in 1902. His song Devil Got My Woman prominently featured in what 2001 comedy or dark comedy that starred Scarlett Johansson and Steve Buscemi? The correct answer was Ghost World, a stumper today. Listen every weekday around 9:45 for the slice of green cheese and tune in Saturday nights from 7 to 9 for our popular green cheese trivia show. Coming up this Saturday, Julie Crabb will be your host, followed by Ben Frankenstein doing KAXC After Dark, Drum and Bass Edition. 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

0: That is the opener from Minnesota band Gypsy and their self-titled album, Gypsy Queen Part 1. Introducing right now here on Headwaters on KAXE, I am very happy to be joined by author Al Zidane of a book called Working Musician, The Story of James Walsh and Gypsy. Al's going to be at Clocko Brewing in Grand Rapids this Thursday talking about the book, which looks at the Minnesota garage rock music scene through James Walsh, a musician who connected different eras from the early days of garage rock all the way through to this prog, a little more psychedelic band, Gypsy, we are here and now. And Al is a former editor of the Hibbing Daily Tribune, the Minnesota Legionnaire, and the author of 6 books on Minnesota veterans and 1 book on Minnesota rock and roll, and that's what Al is here to talk about today. Welcome, Al.
1: Good to be here.
0: Yeah, thank you for coming on. So we love to play a lot of these bands. We have some of these big hits of Middle America, different Rockin' Your Socks Off compilations at KEXC, and it's just such a fun look at Midwest music history. I wanted to ask you, so to kick things off, you are from Northeast Minneapolis, where seems like that was very much a hotbed of this music scene. What was your connection to James Walsh originally and the bands that you talk about in this book?
1: Well, my connection to James Walsh is we actually were in the same home room at Edison High School in Northeast, and we would it was a home ec home room, so we actually sat at a table, and which kind of facilitated conversation. But he was in a band called the Coronados, and of course every band in those days covered Beatles songs. You know, that was 80% of their material. But so I just happened to have the latest Beatles album, and I was talking about it at our home ec table, and he said, "Can you get me the words to those songs?" He said, "We can figure out the melodies; they're pretty easy." He said, "But we're having a little trouble with some of the words." And so I would sit at home with my stereo, and you know, and lift the arm, put the arm back down, write down all these words, and so that's kind of how we got to know each other. So then, 50 years later, I saw him after a Gypsy concert in the Twin Cities, and I went up and he knew me, and I said, "Remember when I used to get you those lyrics?" And he said, "No." So much for my part of rock and roll history. But it was interesting. We obviously went different ways in our lives, but when we got together, you know, every Thursday for about a year and a half, or less than a year and a half, something like that, and we'd gone different ways, but we still spoke Northeast, you know, and so it was kind of a homecoming in some ways. So I asked him if he wanted to do a book, and he thought about it, and so we did the book. The original idea was that it would be a merchandise book, you know, it would be sold at the table in the back of the room, you know, during breaks. But then I finished the book on March 3rd, 2023, and he died on March 4th, 2023, so he never actually saw the book. But it's kind of a unique look because, you know, a lot of us from that time, you know, there are like 400 or 500 garage bands in the Twin Cities in the 60s, and you know, Coronados were one of them, and you know, all these, you know, other groups were trying, but you know, so the rest of us went on with our lives, you know, in college or military or whatever. And Jim, you know, kind of ran off with the circus. He actually joined a rock and roll band, quit high school, and so it's a kind of a unique perspective because he was there, and you know, so that's about a half of the book is his autobiography telling his own story.
0: Yeah, you mentioned a little bit there. The 60s are when things are really kind of popping off as far as garage rock goes. For people who aren't as familiar with that music scene and Minnesota music history, so what is kind of the years span that this book really covers?
1: Well, it covers his whole life. So, you know, it's from about 19, early 60s to when he died. But that garage rock scene, you know, it seemed to start about 62, 63, 64 in there. I think the Beatles had a lot to do with it. I think it was, you know, kind of... I think kids figured out that all you needed was a guitar and a bass and a drum set and maybe a keyboard. And you could, if you practiced a little bit, you could actually make music. And some of them did better than others, you know, the other half of the book is about Gypsy, which in its Minneapolis and Minnesota incarnation was called the Underbeats, and I think if you go back and talk to people from that era, most of them would agree that the Underbeats were the best of the garage bands that came out of Minnesota, and you know they went off to Los Angeles and made four albums and things like that, but they were just a very good group, very good harmonies and things like that. And they had a leader named Jim Johnson, a lead guitar player who was pretty good guitar player, but he just had a dream. And, you know, like Jim Walsh said, he said, you know, I was lucky to be a part of that dream. You know, he kind of created Minnesota's first super band, if you want to call it that. A lot of what they would do is play at these Battle of the Bands, so they're always playing and listening to each other around the Twin Cities at the ballrooms and other places. So Jim Johnson just had an eye out for talent, and so you know he got Jim Walsh from the Cornells, which by that time were the Hot Half Dozen, and he got a guy named Enrico Rosenbaum from the Escapades. They were probably the top Beatles cover band in the Twin Cities. They wore, you know, boots and wigs and the whole shebang. And got Tom Nystrom from the Accents, who was, I can't sing it very well, but but he could.
0: Yeah.
1: And of course, then Jim Johnson was a really good singer too. And they had it's funny, they when Jim Johnson put the band together, he had a bass player, and they were leaving practice one time and somebody threw a snowball at the bass player and hit him in the head. And he said, "That's it, I quit." And so the band was without a bass player. And so they got this guy named Donnie Larson, who was a friend of his from North High School in Minneapolis. And Donnie Larson had never picked up an instrument in his life. So he had to go take bass lessons he turned out to be a pretty good musician, and so. But they were, you know, the band, Jim Johnston would not accept anything but being really good, so they practiced and practiced. They practiced for a year as the Underbeats before they finally got a gig, and it wasn't because people weren't offering them, but Jim Johnston kept saying, "We're not ready," and finally the other guys in the band said, "We don't start playing for money, we're all going to quit," so they... So they finally got a job at the Anoka roller rink, and off they were.
0: Yeah, so that is the group they would kind of morph into as Gypsy. I really like how this book captures, you know, the span of time it covers shows changing music tastes. I wondered if you could go through kind of in a little bit of chronological order the groups that James Walsh was in, because it's a nice picture of you start out in a polka band, and then next thing you know, you're in a kind of a prog rock band, rubbing shoulders with people like Jimi Hendrix in L.A. So, but there was a few few steps in between there. So, could you kind of run through his, you know, the bands that he was in throughout this period that would end up with them, you know, playing these huge festivals as Gypsy?
1: Yeah. Well, he started out as a drummer. He was a drummer in the high school band, so he got hired to go on weekends with a polka band, and they would travel throughout northern Minnesota and come back on Sunday or Sunday night or whatever. And they would often have him drive the car because he was the only one that wasn't drunk. And they would stop like two blocks from his house so that and sw- switched drivers, and so they could pull up and let him off like he hadn't been driving the whole time, so his parents wouldn't know, and things like that. So he started out, and then he became, there was a guy down the block that had a band. This is how things were. There was a guy down the block that had a band, and his name was Rick Ballett. And Jim would go and sit in the window well of the garage and watch them practice. And finally, Rick Ballett says, "Hey, you know, and he's like 2 years younger than anybody else in the band. And he said, "We don't have a lead singer. Can you sing these songs?" So he got a job with the Coronados, and that went on to be the Hot Half Dozen. Their kind of big hit was Heat Wave, as a Martha and Vandellas song. But
0: yeah, you know what?
1: I've got
0: Heat Wave here. Do you want to take a little listen to that, and then we'll return to
1: please,
0: the thing?
1: Yeah.
0: Okay, so we're gonna throw in a little bit of the Hot Half Dozen and their regional hit Heat Wave here on KAXE.

0: Yeah, so that's a little taste of the Hot Half Dozen and that Martha and the Vallandellas tune, Heatwave. And they were a unique band, right, Al? We're talking to Al Zidane, author of the book Working Musician, because they had horns in the group at that time, right?
1: Yeah, some of the bands had horns. And, there's all kinds of configurations of, you know, what they had. But this did happen to be a horn band. Jim Walsh was in demand because he was kind of an Irish tenor is what he was. But he could hit the high notes without going into falsetto. And so that made him kind of a valuable commodity in the garage band world. So then he went on Gypsy, I think 1968, decided they'd done everything they could in the Twin Cities and Minnesota, and they got in an old school bus and went to Los Angeles, and they did have a guy that was helping manage the group, but so they had a house to live in, but they didn't have any jobs, and so they spent, 6 or 8 months just practicing again and practicing and practicing and getting better, finally they got a job at, I think one of their jobs was at, this is Los Angeles, remember, so it was like a, succeeded there, and then they got better jobs, and they finally worked their way up, and they became the house band for the Whiskey A Go-Go, and the Whiskey A Go-Go was like the mecca for rock music on the West Coast in those days. So the band that preceded them as the house band was Chicago. So you get an idea of so they're another Midwest band, making good out on the West Coast, and they played there for a couple of years, and they probably played with every good, everybody was coming up out of Los Angeles at that time, would play the Whiskey, so they really a good exposure to the music industry, and then they got offered to do an album. They actually had two or three offers to do albums, so they did one, and it got up to 63 on the charts, and then they did three more after that that actually did that. So they never made it. They never had a hit album,
0: Yeah.
1: But they're still considered, one of the best progressive rock bands, of that time. So then the band broke up, and Jim came home, got busted for drugs, selling them, and worked a whole bunch of different bands. He worked a band for about 10 years called the Killer Hayseeds, which was probably the top country band in Minnesota at that time. I'm pretty sure they probably played Grand Rapids somewhere along the way. And he kept doing iterations of Gypsy, but at some point, some of them weren't very good. And he said, I got tired of dragging it through the mud. And so he said, next time I do a Gypsy band, it's going to be as good as the original one. And that's kind of what he did. Around 2000 or something like that, he finally got a group of musicians, some of the top musicians in the Twin Cities, and they would do Gypsy, and they basically played right up. They played the State Fair just a few months before he died, and so they were top band. They always had their little clutch of admirers, and so they get 200-300 people at every concert,
0: and
1: it was fun. Their music was just fantastic. They had these lush harmonies and good songs. They had some good songs.
0: Yeah, you mentioned, I guess circling back a little bit towards the end of the career, you mentioned that they never made it per se.

0: Right.
1: In a way that, you know, you would have that connotation of that phrase. But just a few examples that the book does have is, you know, even someone like Jimi Hendrix came backstage and found him and kind of apologized for his, you know, after he left or the experience ended and he started his Band of Gypsies group. He kind of came backstage and, you know, he thought enough of them to go and apologize for sort of having a similar name and heading in that direction. And they also played at the Atlanta International Pop Festival, which was like over hundreds of thousands of people there. So never made it, but like you said, we're rubbing shoulders with really big people and having some pretty cool things happen.
0: Yeah, and they toured with their first album for quite a while, and they were, you know, they did well. They were a really good band. You know, they weren't just, you know, a lot of Los Angeles bands, you know, the, what they call those guys, the, you know, they had these studio musicians, they would do all their music for them. And then
1: the wrecking crew.
0: Just go out on, the wrecking crew, right? And but they did all their own. And so when they went out on the road, you know, they had no trouble doing their own music. So the last couple of years that they toured, they were the opening act for, and this, you know, James Walsh will tell you, he said, well, we made this mistake, that mistake, this mistake. You know, they signed with the wrong record company. They did this, they did that. So, and one of the mistakes is they, you know, it was steady work and they liked it in that part of it. But they went touring with the Guess Who, and they opened every concert for the Guess Who for a couple of years. So they basically played every, and the Guess Who was, you know, huge at that time. So they played basically every venue in the United States and Canada over the next couple of years. So they, you know, they had their taste of, you know, rock stardom and
1: That's Al Zidane talking about the band Gypsy and the story of James Walsh. Al, before we let you go, you're going to be in Grand Rapids this Thursday at Clocko Brewing, 5:30 p.m. With the book, I'm guessing, and doing some speaking about it. What can folks expect to hear that in-person look at the book?
0: Well, I know a lot of Grand Rapids folks know my good friend Boomer Maritko,
1: mm-hmm.
0: who is sometimes called Boomer the Groomer, but he and Connie Vincent, his wife, had everything to do with getting the book published, and they're going to kind of be the hosts for the event, I think, and so I look forward to that. And we're just going to talk about the book or anything anybody wants to talk about, really. So.
1: Yep, and I'm sure there will be some music from the area on the or from the era on the soundtrack as well. That is Al Zidane, author of Working Musician. Again, it's 5:30 this Thursday at Clocko Brewing. He'll be talking about this book. Thanks for coming on today, Al. I've got a underbeat song to play us out here.
0: okay.
1: We're going to hear one called Annie Do the Dog. You remember this?
0: No.
1: You do not.
0: Go ahead. I can't wait to hear it.
1: All righty. Here is the underbeats on KAXE.

It is the Underbeats and Do the Dog. Funny how that one never really caught on, but maybe if you're an expert at doing the dog, I'd love to know what that dance move is at some point. Thanks to Al Zidon for coming on and talking about Minnesota music history. One more time, he'll be in Grand Rapids at Clocko Brewing sharing about the book this Thursday at 5:30. You are listening to Headwaters here on KAXE, and all week long we've got guests coming in. A packed lineup throughout the week. Tomorrow, tune in for a conversation with Wild Horses about the upcoming festival Rialto. They also have record labels going on in their life and new music. I've seen some photos of them in the studio. They spoke to Kari Hedlund. You will hear that on our Headwaters show tomorrow. And then on Thursday, you'll hear a live session, an interview that I did with Paul Lawrence, who is also playing Festival Rialto. He will be opening the proceedings on Saturday. And he stopped by yesterday to chat and play some tunes. I recorded that, and you will hear it Thursday at 10:15. It's People Powered KAXE. I'm your host, Malachi Coons. 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Through a grant from the Minnesota State Arts Board, students traveling and staying in hotels may qualify for a two-thirds discount for tuition. 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Let's get back to the tunes with some Belle and Sebastian. Also want to plug throughout the World Cup, which begins this Thursday. We are going to be chatting World Cup with Football is Life every Friday at 8:40, kind of a continuation of the Friday sports page, but heading into football or soccer, as we know it here in America territory. Myself, Chris Walker, and DJ Dang, those two huge fans of football, lifelong fans. They'll be sharing their passion and giving you updates on the World Cup. We'd love to hear from you on that. If you have a team you're supporting, again, it'll be every Friday morning at 8:40. And you love to see a little national pride when it is directed toward good things. And Belle and Sebastian from Scotland put out a single to support the Scottish football national team, who are in a very tough group with Brazil. Here's It Only Takes One Lion on KAXE.

Boys fighting in the playground. And bullies pulling hair, shaking down. 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

0: The Penny Peaches here on KAXE. The Peach Sisters are coming to town this Saturday for the KAXE side stage at Festival Rialto. They just sent that new single. It's called Birthday. It'll be officially dropping Friday, but giving you a little preview here on Headwaters on KAXE. Alongside the main stage of Wild Horses, Good Morning Bedlam, Mike Munson Trio, Thomas Stika, and others. We are sponsoring the side stage with support from True North Salon and Spa, as well as Oak Hill Assisted Living. And we are bringing acts like Tattletale, Forge North, Laura Hugo, Sugar on the Roof, and that group right there, the Penny Peaches. 12 Minnesota bands on the patio of Rapids Brewing in Grand Rapids. Before that, Eric Koskinen. We're also bringing him to you in Bemidji at the end of the month for the Beltrami Block Party alongside Little Fevers and David Huckfeldt. Lots of great stuff on the way with a KAXE summer concert throughout June. 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Coming up at 1 o'clock, DJ Ironsides is your On the River host today and John Henningsgaard tonight from 7 to 10. There is a heat advisory in effect from noon until 8 tonight. Here's the World Cafe.
1: You took my joy, I want it back. 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
2: On World Cafe's Backtracking, we ask artists to look back on their discography, pick some tracks from throughout their career, and tell us the stories behind them. Today, it's Lucinda Williams. One of the songs she'll talk about is this one, Joy, from 1998. The song she says she still loves performing, partly because of how cathartic it is.
3: Instead of spending a lot of money on therapy, I just write songs.
2: And she'll talk about how much she appreciates it when people come up to her to talk about her song, Little Angel, Little Brother. 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
3: I always wanted to be able to write songs that for myself, but also that other people, really everybody, could relate, respond to.
2: We'll also chat about her latest album, World's Gone Wrong. It's Lucinda Williams in an encore Backtracking today. I'm Raina Duras. This is World Cafe.
4: For KAXE News, I'm Chelsea Perkins with the Up North Report. A seaplane lost control and crashed into Trout Lake in Coleraine on Saturday. Those who witnessed the incident told local TV stations the plane appeared to be coming in for a landing when it flipped forward in the water. Itasca County Sheriff Joe Dasovich says two people who were on board got out safely and were not injured. A crane was used to remove the plane from the lake. Most of Minnesota is at risk for severe weather Tuesday and Wednesday. The National Weather Service office in Grand Forks reports a level 3 enhanced risk on Tuesday night for a swath of western Minnesota, including Bagley, Thief River Falls, and Roseau. North central Minnesota is in level 2, meaning there's a slight risk. As of Monday afternoon, the Weather Service says the probability of significant wind gusts of 80 miles per hour or more had increased. Tornadoes remain possible, including a risk for strong EF2 or higher twisters, and large hail up to the size of golf balls may fall, along with localized heavy rain. The risk for severe weather continues Wednesday, with the majority of the state under a level 2 slight risk. The Weather Service in Duluth reports a few storms from Brainerd to International Falls may be severe on Wednesday morning, but the main show will be in the afternoon and evening. Heat index values are expected to reach into the mid to upper 90s Tuesday afternoon. Lightning from last week's severe weather is believed to be the cause of 3 wildfires reported over the weekend in the Boundary Waters Canoe Area Wilderness. The U.S. Forest Service says the largest of the 3 is about 11 miles east of Crane Lake and was first detected during a routine fire patrol flight. It covers about 10 acres, and helicopters were used to make water bucket drops on Sunday to set up safe access for wildland firefighters. A few nearby wilderness campsites may be closed for safety, but there are no other closures in the Boundary Waters. 2 other smaller fires are also believed to have been started by lightning. Campfires are currently banned in the wilderness area because of the dry conditions. The Forest Service also reported that the cause of the Birch Bay fire reported a week ago Monday northwest of Ely was determined by the Minnesota DNR. The 30-acre fire likely originated from a chainsaw during work by Forest Service personnel to reduce fuel and prepare for a prescribed burn. Chainsaws can easily ignite wildland fuels with hot engines, scorching exhaust, or sparks from chain strikes. Drew Stroberg is the acting forest supervisor in the Superior National Forest. He says they are reviewing the findings to identify lessons learned for future operations. A tentative agreement has been reached on a collective bargaining contract for educators in Brainerd. A joint statement issued Monday announced the agreement, which comes after nearly a year of negotiations between Education Minnesota Brainerd and Brainerd Public Schools. The union says it previously agreed to forego $500,000 in staff development funding for the upcoming school year. The school board, meanwhile, worked to minimize the impact of budget reductions on class sizes and student learnings by offering an early retirement incentive. The district will also draw upon reserves to cover its obligations, the statement says. The agreement must still be ratified by both parties, so further details of the agreement were not released on Monday. Union members will vote on the proposal at the beginning of the school year based on the organization's bylaws. The school board, meanwhile, on Monday night, was expected to consider whether to ask voters to approve a capital levy referendum this fall. Northland athletes took home 87 medals at the state track and field meet over the weekend. Three of those belonged to Ely sophomore Violet Udovich. Udovich set the Minnesota all-time record to win the 200 and the Class A record to win the 400. She took second in the 100. Junior Mackenzie Lynch of Cloquet also took home three pieces of hardware. Competing in four events, she finished second in the 300-meter hurdles, third in the long jump, and ninth in the 100-meter hurdles. The Rural Northland also won two golds in the field events. Brainerd senior Cora Clow took first in high jump, and West Marshall senior Emily Marquise won the discus throw. In the Class A team competition, Ely's girls team finished second with a combined 39 points. 34 of those were scored by Udovich. West Marshall's girls also claimed team medals, finishing eighth. That's it for the Up North Report from the KAXE News Desk. I'm Chelsea Perkins, telling the stories of Northern Minnesota through local news.
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6: Hey, I'm Rena Duris. This is World Cafe, here with an all-new Backtracking, where we give an artist a list of prompts for songs, like a song that changed everything for me, or a song that came to me in a dream, stuff like that. They choose a few of those and match them up to tracks from all across their discography, new albums, back catalog, all of it. And then we talk about them. And today on Backtracking, I have Lucinda Williams. Lucinda Williams, it's great to see you. Welcome back to the World Cafe.
3: Thank you.
6: First, before we get started, we're in New York City doing this right now. Could you tell us a bit about where we're sitting in this bar?
3: Yeah, we're in my new bar in New York City, or our new bar, because I'm creative partners with a couple of other people in it. It's called Lucinda's, and it's on the Lower East Side. Everybody, please come and check it out. It's gotten pretty popular already.
6: It's very cool. It is so cozy in here. The decor is amazing, and this big red booth we're sitting in is perfect. So thanks for having us.
3: Thanks for having me.
6: Let's dive in with your first backtracking prompt. The first one is a song that you are proud of, and you've chosen Unsuffer Me. And you have so many songs, and you are so loved and celebrated as a songwriter. I'm curious about why this song is the one that you feel that jumps to mind when you think of the song you're most proud of.
3: I mean, it was hard to pick one because there's, you know, a handful of them probably, but this one, just in particular, I just really like it. So it might seem funny for a songwriter to talk about what song I'm most proud of, because we usually don't talk about our songs like that. You know, like, I'm so proud of this song, but it's true though.
6: What is it in this song that when you play it or you listen to it, you're like, wow, that's great. I love that.
3: It's usually when I'm performing it live and I just really enjoy doing it and singing it. And the audience seems to be particularly drawn in when we do this song.
6: Yeah.
3: It's, you know, it's got a little bit of spirituality in there. And there's a sort of primal feel about it that I really like. That it's, you know, the key and everything. It's kind of a minor chords. And I was inspired by, there was a song I heard on the, I kept hearing it on the radio, and I think it was Unbreak My Heart.
7: Okay, yeah.

0: alive to the concept of that, yeah. You know, unbreak.
1: Right.
0: Something that was broken, unbreak my heart, which is, of course, is next to impossible. But it was just the image of that that really captured me. So I got into this frame of mind, sort of thinking about that concept, and went into it even deeper than just the heart, you know, more like the spirit also.
1: Yeah.
0: Unsuffer me.
1: You invented a new word also, unsuffer.
0: Which yeah. Some other artists I know have a song they wrote called Undamn My World. Over the Rhine, that's their name. Brilliant. I'm really drawn to that concept of undo something that, you know, you helped create, and, you know, it's not something I want to live with. So,
1: yeah.
0: Unbreak my heart, undamn my world, unsuffer me.
1: Let's listen to it. Here's Unsuffer Me from Lucinda Williams on World Cafe.

0: I'm Raina Duras. Today, we're backtracking with Lucinda Williams on World Cafe. Backtracking is a feature where we give an artist a list of song prompts. They choose the tracks from their discography to match them up with. Unsuffer Me answered the prompt, a song that I'm proud of. Your next prompt, I love this prompt, the song that I still love performing. And the song that you answered with is Joy from Cartwheels on a Gravel Road.
1: Yeah.
0: And incidentally, is it true that you wrote this song in the car?
1: Yeah, I got the initial idea for it when I was driving, just a little road trip by myself. And there's something about driving by yourself on the highway that kind of creates this atmosphere that lets you, you know, sort of just feel creative sometimes. And I remember with my hands on the steering wheel, and you took my joy, I want it back. I'd been with this guy who I completely fell madly in love with, and he was a Scorpio and hot and cold all the time, you know, just was driving me completely out of my mind.
0: Yes, I've been there.
1: Yeah, most of us have. So, you know, that song came to me. And then when I got to where I was going and got out of the car, I wasn't driving anymore. I worked on the lyrics some more. But the melody just came to me in my head while I was driving. And, yeah, you know, the rhythm of the road, it can do that sometimes.
0: Yeah. Do you, what makes it such a joy to perform now? Why do you still love performing so much?
1: 'Cause it's just really, in a strange, odd way, it's uplifting.
0: Yeah.
1: And I like to write like that. Like, sometimes some of my songs have kind of darker lyrics, but then the music will be uplifting somehow. I like that contrast like that.
0: When you sing it now, are you thinking about that original guy who was taking your joy, or do you think about whoever is kind of taking your joy in that moment?
1: Right. I think sometimes he crosses my mind, but I might just as well be thinking about Donald Trump, you know, for that matter. You took my joy, I want it back.
0: Yeah.
1: Or, you know, anybody or anything can take your joy.
0: Yeah.
1: At any given moment.
0: It feels like it would be cathartic to perform.
1: That's why I write songs, is to, you know, kind of help me process things that I'm thinking about or feeling. And it's just really helpful emotionally.
0: Yeah. Has that always been the case?
1: Yeah.
0: Ever since the beginning?
1: Yeah, that's always been the case. Well, I do that instead of spending a lot of money on therapy. I just write songs.
0: I mean, it's worked out. I feel like it's, instead of spending the money on therapy, you've made money on therapy, which is nice.
1: Right, yeah.
0: On World Cafe, this is Lucinda Williams with Joy.

0: You just heard Joy from Lucinda Williams' 1998 album, Car Wheels on a Gravel Road. That's the song she says she still loves to perform. Coming up on Backtracking with Lucinda Williams, she'll share the song she says takes her back to childhood. That's next on World Cafe.
1: 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My name is Dan Gannon. The Tuesday Summer Concert Series continues in the Grand Rapids region today, June 9th at noon. 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Open to residents in Cass, Crow Wing, Morrison, Todd, and Wadena counties. Due to the severe weather forecast, the Grand Rapids Farmers Market will be closed Wednesday, June 10th to ensure the safety of shoppers and vendors. Regular hours resume Saturday, June 13th. And now we'd like to get you back to more from the World Cafe on KAXE, KBXE.
0: Welcome back to an encore World Cafe. I'm Raina Duras, and today it's Backtracking with Lucinda Williams, whose latest album is called World's Gone Wrong. On Backtracking, we give an artist a list of prompts, they choose a few of those, and match them up to songs from their discography. We have another prompt. This is one, it's the song that takes me back to childhood. Could you tell us about the song that you chose, Little Angel, Little Brother?
2: Yeah, well, that I wrote that for my brother who's troubled and, you know, has trouble expressing himself, maybe, and very bright, extremely bright. Got into Shakespeare at a young age and read everything he could get his hands on. But, you know, in that regard, he was really focused and driven. But then, you know, he would have trouble otherwise, like, right, you know, socially or just, you know, trying to get through school without dropping out. And I was always there to kind of pick up the pieces.
0: Were you close when you were young?
2: Yeah, yeah, we were as close as a brother and sister can be, you know, but I was the one who kind of got successful first, and, you know, that brought with it its own kind of baggage, you know, so.
0: When you perform this one, does it make you feel connected to him in some way?
2: Through the song?
0: Yeah,
2: it does make me feel that way.
0: Yeah. The lyrics are obviously personal. It's about something very personal. But what kind of audience reaction do you get to this song?
2: They absolutely love it. I've had really positive responses when I do, after I've done this song. You know, people come up after, it's usually after the show when I'm saying hi to everybody, and you know, somebody will come up and say, thanks so much for doing that song. I have a brother like that, too, or that sort of thing, you know.
0: Yeah. Yeah, it's interesting how something that, you know, so personal can end up being so universal.
2: Yeah. Because I always wanted to be able to write songs that, for myself, but also that other people, really everybody, could relate, respond to.
0: Here's Lucinda Williams on World Cafe, Little Angel, Little Brother.

0: On World Cafe, Little Angel, Little Brother from Lucinda Williams' 1992 album, Sweet Old World. I'm Raina Duras. You're listening to World Cafe's Backtracking, where we give an artist a bunch of prompts and they choose a song from their discography to answer those prompts. And that song was the answer to the song that takes me back to childhood. We've looked back, and now let's kind of look at right now. You have a brand new album called World's Gone Wrong. It's out. And that title, I think, is a sentiment that probably a lot of people at this moment, unfortunately, would probably agree with. Yeah. But I do love that the title track, it doesn't feel like you're just like throwing your hands up being like, that's it. Right. The world's terrible and yeah. I'm out. It's got resilience. Like there's resilience.
1: Thank there. You for saying that, because not everybody's picking up on that
0: really?
1: Part of it. Yeah, the responses have been different and interesting.
0: See, I feel like when I listened to the lyrics, I was, because when I first saw the title, I was like, okay, let's
1: right.
0: see how this
1: we
0: goes.
1: Know and the then world's gone wrong. You
0: yeah.
1: know.
0: But the lyrics are, you know, after listening to it, I was like, okay, maybe I can handle it.
1: Yeah. You know? Well, and the lyrics take, I like to sometimes put characters in the songs who are, you know, just everyday people going through this experience, you know. It's yeah. almost a love song as much as anything.
0: Yeah.
1: You know.
0: How did making this album help you personally work through, you
1: yeah.
0: know, everything that you see going on around you that might be having you feeling that the
1: it
0: world's
1: feels,
0: gone wrong?
1: It's great to have. I mean, that's why I write songs, is to help me get through things. And, you know, I was hoping that it would help bring people together maybe a little. And, you know, it's okay to be angry. You need to be, you know, you need to be responding to things like the ice situation and all of that. I have a hard time not getting really wound up about a lot of this stuff.
0: Oh, sure.
1: You know, and I was wondering at the time when I was working on these, where is that energy that used to be out there? You know, during a certain era, which I was involved in back then, you know, but now I'm not seeing it. And then I started to see a little signs of it started popping up, like the protest in Portland. Trump said it was a literal burning hellhole. So, and we were in Portland during a lot of that, you know, and the city was anything but a burning hellhole. There were still, you know, great people there going about their daily lives. And, you know, I talked to one guy and he said, I don't know what Trump's talking about. He says, I'm living my life day to day like I always have, going to the post office. I go to the grocery store. I go home. I have a regular day. We did it. We had a show while we were there, and I walked on stage and said, okay, I came armed and loaded. And then I started singing all those topical songs, and the audience loved them.
0: We're going to listen to The World's Gone Wrong. This is Lucinda Williams on World Cafe.

0: 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I'm Dan Gannon. 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
1: Before that quick break, you heard Backtracking with Lucinda Williams here on World Cafe. 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It's such a cool spot. It is so cozy. It is so country. Again, youtube.com/worldcafe. Lucinda Williams is out on tour with Bob Dylan right now, and she's also one of America's best loved songwriters. For the rest of the hour, you will hear other artists covering Lucinda's songs, beginning with this one, a cover that earned Lucinda her first Grammy Award for Best Country Song in 1994, Mary Chapin Carpenter, Passionate Kisses.

Somebody Lucinda Williams deeply admired and who admired her right back. That is Tom Petty and the Heartbreakers with their take on Lucinda Williams' Change the Locks. On World Cafe, you're hearing some of the many artists Lucinda Williams has influenced covering her songs. Next up, Robert Plant and Alison Krauss and their duet version of Can't Let Go.

0: Bringing you to the end of this hour of World Cafe, Emmylou Harris covering Lucinda Williams' Sweet Old World. Thank you again to Lucinda Williams for being on Backtracking today. And thank you to World Cafe senior producer Kimberly Junod for her work on that session. We produced this show at WXPN at the University of Pennsylvania in Philadelphia. My name is Raina Duras. Thanks for listening to World Cafe from NPR.
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2: 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My name is Dan Gannon, and we have a special announcement. 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Weather in the listening region, it is hot. Heat advisory from noon to 8 p.m. today across the region. Chances for strong to severe storms arrive late tonight into early Wednesday morning. Potential storm hazards primarily include damaging wind gusts up to 70 miles per hour, but large hail, locally heavy rainfall, and an isolated tornado are also possible. Monitor the forecast for the latest updates. Temps today in the high 80s to low 90s, southeast winds up to 20, and tonight overnight, temps in the low to mid-60s with a chance of rain, thunderstorms, and gusting winds. Now it's time to get you back to more from the World Cafe on KAXE KBXE.
0: Harry Styles is one of the biggest pop stars in the world. He tours stadiums and he sells them out. Lots and lots of people go and see him perform. But his latest album was inspired by seeing another band perform. Listening to this Harry Styles song, can you guess what band that was? You'll hear that coming up this hour, and I'll tell you whose live show influenced that sound. Plus, you'll hear music from Joby Riccio. But now I'm 23. My friends moved to new cities. And lately, life has been a buzzkill. Monrovia. Love me now. Hold me down. And Noah Kahan. All those tunes and lots more on the way. I'm Raina Duras, and this is World Cafe. In the meantime, another British act that can fill stadiums all over the planet, you may know them. They're called Coldplay, and this is Fix You.

Hey, how's it going? I'm Raina Duris. This is World Cafe. Have you ever seen LCD Sound System play live? In case you haven't, it's a real experience. The band members kind of work like a machine. They're completely in the zone. And frontman James Murphy wanders around the stage, enthralled with the music while he sings. In the recent words of Harry Styles, "It's so joyous when you're watching them be so immersed in it." Harry says when he saw LCD live, he thought, "Oh, that's how I want to feel when I'm on stage." And that led to the kind of music he ended up making on his latest album, Kiss All the Time, Disco Occasionally. I'll play you some LCD Sound System right after this so you can compare. This is Harry Styles, Aperture.

0: 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Before that, One Touch from LCD Sound System. 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
1: 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My name is Dan Gannon. 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More on Facebook. Coming up at 1 o'clock today, your volunteer on the river host will be DJ Ironsides, bringing you great music till 4 p.m. And this evening, from 7 to 10, your on the river host will be John Henningsgaard. And now it's time to get you back to more from the World Cafe.
0: It's live from the archives. I'm Raina Duras, and you are about to be treated to a couple of exclusive live recordings from the World Cafe archives. But first, here's a question for you. How many people named Jennifer have you known in your life? Probably at least one, maybe even two or three. But I'm going to guess that Mike Doty has you beat. The Soul Coughing frontman came by the studio back in 2008 to perform this solo track. It's about a lot of Jennifers. 27 Jennifers, to be exact. It's Mike Doty, live for World Cafe.

Kaiser Chiefs, I Predict a Riot. And before that, Mike Doty, 27 Jennifers. Both of those songs recorded live for World Cafe. That was your Live from the Archives for today. Music from Noah Kahan now, The Great Divide.

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0: This is World Cafe. I'm Raina Duras. And it can be tricky to write protest music that doesn't sound, you know, kind of trite or cliche. It takes a special kind of talent to write a song that packs a punch, but is also just a great song. Thankfully, right when we need it, Monrovia is writing folk music that really meets the moment. This song is uplifting, but not saccharine. It's biting, it's realistic, but still sounds like a kind of unifying battle cry. This is Monrovia with Heavy Foot on World Cafe. Do you

0: That is a new one from Kings of Leon. It's called To Space. And that brings us to the end of this edition of World Cafe. Thank you so much for letting me play you some tunes today. It's always fun to bring you some records and hang out. And if you want to keep hanging out, you can follow us on social media at World Cafe. You can also follow me at RahRahRaina, RahRahRaina. Thank you as well to our affiliates all across the country who bring you this show. We produce it at WXPN at the University of Pennsylvania in Philadelphia. My name is Raina Duras. Thanks for listening to World Cafe from NPR.
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4: 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The Solar United Neighbors Co-op hosts an information session Tuesday, June 9th at 6:30 at the Crow Wing County Land Services Building in Brainerd. Open to residents in Cass, Crow Wing, Morrison, Todd, and Wadena counties. And due to the severe weather forecast, the Grand Rapids Farmers Market will be closed Wednesday, June 10th, to ensure the safety of shoppers and vendors. Regular hours will resume Saturday, June 13th. And speaking of, there is a heat advisory from noon to 8 p.m. across the region today, and there are chances for strong to severe storms to arrive late tonight into early Wednesday morning. Potential storm hazards primarily include damaging wind gusts up to 70 miles per hour, but large hail, locally heavy rainfall, and an isolated tornado are also possible. So monitor the forecast for the latest updates. And this is On the River. I'm DJ Ironsides, your volunteer host for the next 3 hours. I'll be hanging with you, playing some music. I thank you for joining me. I'm glad to have you with on this balmy Tuesday afternoon. Well, my birthday is just around the corner, so I thought I'd start this whole show off with a birthday song just for me. Here's Cracker with Happy Birthday to Me.

That was last year's Grand Rapids River Fest headliner, Courtney Barnett. That song was Pedestrian at Best, off of her album Sometimes I Sit and Think and Sometimes I Just Sit. Before that, we went back to the 90s with Elastica, and the song was Connection. Then we had the Breeders and Saints, and we started that whole show off with one from Cracker. It was a song From Me to Me. It's Happy Birthday to Me. 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So this day, back in 1994, the artist Left Eye from the band TLC lit her boyfriend's $2 million mansion on fire in Florida and burnt it right to the ground. She was charged with arson and fined $10,000. And in honor of that, I will not play a song by TLC because I care for everybody way too much out there. But every time I hear that story, it makes me think of this next song. Here's the Dead Milkmen, and If You Love Somebody, Set Them on Fire.

0: That was the Talking Heads and Slippery People off of their Speaking in Tongues album. Before that, we have one of the latest ones from Wet Leg. It was CPR. The Dandy Warhols gave us Bohemian Like You. And we started this set off with the Dead Milkmen and If You Love Somebody, Set Them on Fire, in remembrance of Left Eye from TLC setting her boyfriend's mansion on fire this day back in 1994. The Festival Rialto is Saturday, June 13th with Wild Horses, Good Morning Bedlam, Mike Munson Trio, Thomas Stika, and others. 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Well, let's jump right back into some music here with one from the Decemberists. Here is Born to the Morning.
1: 1, 2, 3, 4.

That was S.G. Goodman and Space and Time. S.G. Goodman was another one of our River Fest performers here from a few years back. Put on an amazing, amazing show. Sounds great live. If you ever catch her floating around the area, I would suggest going and checking that one out. Before that was one from Molly Tuttle and Golden Highway, their take on the White Rabbit. And we started the set off with a recent one from the Decemberists. It was Born to the Morning. 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And let's get back into some music here. We're going to start this next one off with one from David Bowie or

pardon me, Ziggy Stardust. On this album, it is Trevor Boulder was the fellow who played bass, and it was his birthday today. He passed away in 2013, but today would have been his birthday, and he appeared on this album, you know, The Rise and Fall of Ziggy Stardust in The Spiders from Mars. And he also played on Aladdin Sane and in Pinups from David Bowie. Then he went and joined Uriah Heep in 1976. But here we can hear him thumping the bass on Starman. Enjoy it.

All right, wrapping up that set was Fearless by Pink Floyd. That song, named after a slang term used in the football circles. I mean, we're talking the football as the rest of the world knows it, what we call soccer here in the States. Fearless meaning something excellent or awesome. Also a reminder that the World Cup is starting very soon here, and football fans around the world will be cheering on their favorite teams and watching the action. If that's your thing, I'd say be sure to not miss that. Only happens every so often. It's like the Olympics. Anyway, before that was the Meat Puppets and Up on the Sun, and we started that set off with David Bowie, also known as Ziggy Stardust. That was Starman. And this is 91.7 KAXE Grand Rapids, 90.5 KBXE Bagley Bemidji. 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And the Nielsen Spearhead Nature Preserve offers a variety of camps, workshops, and more this summer. 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Find more information at spearheadmhas.org. And KAXE KBXE, Bridges Pub, and Keg and Cork are hosting Beltrami Block Party in downtown Bemidji, Saturday, June 27th. The community event features free live music with Eric Koskinen, David Huckfelt, Little Fevers, and more, as well as food and beverages on Beltrami Avenue. 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Thanks to the Minnesota Arts and Cultural Heritage Fund for making this event possible. Well, it is right about 2 o'clock, which means it is time for the KAXE Album of the Week. This week's Album of the Week is by Baby Cool, and the title of the album is Infinite Baby. And it is her second solo album, and it's just in time for summer. It's a fun-drenched and tropical trip through the singer-songwriter's wandering mind. She's also the front woman for Brisbane psych rock band Nice Biscuit, and that background gives the entire album a spacious yet colorful kaleidoscope in the desert vibe. And we're going to listen to a song called Devotion. You can let us know what you think of our album of the week, good, bad, or otherwise. Text that your thinkings to 218-326-1234. Here's Devotion by Baby Cool.

A little bit of the Beastie Boys there was Sabrosa. That one off of Ill Communication. I just kind of all around dig that album. Have ever since it came out. You know, a lot of the more traditional Beastie Boys sounding things on there. Then they'll creep up with some little instrumental jam like this one. And the whole album just kind of flows together well that way. Before that, from around the same genre, we had Beck off of Odelay, and that was Hot Wax. Automatic gave us Black Box, and we started that set off with our album of the week. That was Baby Cool with the song was called Devotion off of her Infinity Baby album. And you can tell us what you think of that album of the week by texting to 218-326-1234. And KAXE would like to thank the many local businesses for their steady support during this time of state and federal funding cuts. We appreciate our business sponsors. 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On Wednesday, June 10th, Brothers Burn Mountain take the stage starting at 6 p.m. The event is open to all, no tickets required. More on Facebook at Mississippi Music at the Bemidji waterfront. And looking at the weather this evening and today, we've got a heat advisory from noon to 8 p.m. Then we'll have some chances for strong to severe storms to arrive later tonight into the early Wednesday morning. Potential storm hazards primarily include damaging wind gusts up to 70 miles per hour, but large hail, locally heavy rainfall, and an isolated tornado are also possible. Monitor the forecast for the latest updates. And then looking ahead to Wednesday, it looks like showers and thunderstorms are likely throughout the day, and some storms could be severe, and we're going to have balmy highs again of 82 to 87 and gusting winds up to 25 miles per hour. Then we're going to dip down into some temps in the mid-50s for the evening. And looking ahead to Thursday, it'll be a little cooler with some chance of showers and thunderstorms in the afternoon, with highs only in between 72 to 75. So some good summer stuff happening out there. Starting up this next set, I think we're going to get a little jazzy. We're going to start it off with Alan Toussaint and Lee Dorsey. Here is Yes We Can.

Got that right, Cole Porter. Anything goes. Yeah, he's another birthday boy today. Cole Porter, born this day in 1891. He would be a spry 135 years old today if he were still around. That was, Cole Porter, by the way, wrote a whole oodle, a massive library of songs and show tunes from Broadway. The guy was an endless fountain of creativity. Before that, we had Sugar Pie DeSanto with Go-Go Power. Odetta gave us Moving It On. Then, and to start everything off, Alan Toussaint and Lee Dorsey saying Yes, We Can. And we received support from First National Bank of Coleraine. Since 1906, serving the needs of the community and working with their friends and neighbors, with branches in Coleraine and Grand Rapids. 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And a hands-on watercraft certification class in Grand Rapids for those ages 12 through 17 is on Wednesday, July 1st. Students must pre-register by calling the Grand Rapids DNR office by June 26th. Extensive pre-classroom work needs to be completed before the July 31st class. And this is On the River. I'm your volunteer host, DJ Ironsides. Glad you can join me this beautiful summer afternoon in June. I'll be here with you until 4 o'clock, so we're about halfway through this little float down the river. Hope you're enjoying the songs. If you have any feedback, requests, critique, you can text any of those to 218-326-1234. 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Let us help you see clearly. And today is, it's National Meal Prep Day. So it's a day where we kind of focus on making meals for the week so everybody can get out there and enjoy that beautiful summer weather or do whatever it is you got to do. Well, I'm here to help you with that. This next set, we're going to have some meal ideas from people for Meal Prep Week. I hope it helps you out. We're going to start it off. Cab Calloway's got all kinds of foodie type ideas. Here is Everybody Eats When They Come to My House.

they come to my house. Pasta fazula, Tallulah. Oh, do have a bagel, bagel. Now don't be so bashful, Nashville. Everybody eats when they come to my house. Hey, this is a party, Marty. There, you get the cherry, Jerry.

That was Bobby Bear with Greasy Grit Gravy. That song was written by Shel Silverstein. And then before that was the Beach Boys with Vegetables. Ella Mae Morse sang us a song about solid potato salad. And Cab Calloway had a whole bunch of great meal planning ideas with Everybody Eats When They Come to My House. 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Headwaters bridges the musical gap between now and then, including music conversation and artist interviews. This week, on Wednesday, Wild Horses in the upcoming Festival Rialto, signing a record label and new music. And on Thursday, we'll have local musician Paul Lawrence giving us a preview of his Festival Rialto set. Headwaters is on KAXE Monday through Friday, 9 a.m. and 10 p.m. And Chair presents The Miraculous Journey of Edward Tulane, June 11th through 13th at their facility in downtown Virginia. Local youth are putting on this adaptation of the Kate DiCamillo story. Find tickets and showtimes at chair-mn.org. All right, let's get back into some music here. Let's play one from another one of our Rap Riverfest performers of past. Here's Margot Price, one of her latest, Don't Let the Bastards Get You Down.

There was the Cactus Blossoms with Change Your Ways or Die. They just played at the Kicking It with KAXE event over in Grand Rapids at Rapids Brewing here. Oh, what was it? A week and a half ago? Anyway, amazing sound. Great pair of voices there coming out of Minneapolis. And also at the Kicking It with KAXE event, we also had a volunteer appreciation thing going on and crowned us a new volunteer of the year. I want to give a big shout out and a big congratulations to Alyssa Allen, who I passed off the volunteer of the year scepter to at that event. I had the honor of being volunteer of the year last year, and hold that scepter high, Alyssa. You earned it. Then we had Nikki Lane with Right Time, and we started that set off with Margo Price and Don't Let the Bastards Get You Down. It is about 3 o'clock in the afternoon. This is 91.7 KAXE Grand Rapids, 90.5 KBXE Bagley Bemidji, 89.9 in Brainerd, and on your smart speaker. 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And this is On the River. I'm DJ Ironsides, your volunteer host. I'll be with you until 4 o'clock, at which time we'll hand things over to National Public Radio. And be sure to tune in tonight at 7 for John Henningsgaard on the river. He'll be putting on a good show as well, I'm sure. Let's see, what else we have going on here? After Dark is our late-night Saturday show outside the normal KAXE mix. Tune in after Green Cheese at 9 p.m. to hear punk, hip-hop, electronic, metal-themed shows, and more. In the Lakes Area, Relay for Life is Friday, June 12th, beginning at 5 p.m. at Park Rapids High School. 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Events include luminary lighting games, and a silent auction. Well, let's dive back into the music here. Here's one more that might give you some ideas for National Meal Prep Day, which is today. Here is the Carolina Chocolate Drops with Cornbread and Butter Beans.

That was Long White Line by Sturgill Simpson off of Metamodern Sounds and Country Music. Before that was Tyler Childers off of his latest Snipe Hunter, Nose on the Grindstone. That song was put out a while back, but it had a little F-bomb in there, so we couldn't play it on the radio until just now. Thanks for cleaning that one up, Tyler. And then we had Sierra Farrell with her version of Hey Me, Hey Mama. And we started everything off with the Carolina Chocolate Drops and Cornbread and Butter Beans. So the City of Cook's annual Timber Days is Friday, June 12th through 14th, with arts and crafts, a parade, classic cars, dunk tank, live music in the park, lawnmower races, a pet show, and more. 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Looks like Judy Garland Fan Weekend is Thursday, June 11th through 14th as well. We're starting Thursday, June 11th through the 14th, including guided tours, an update on the new mini golf course, and Judy Bargo at Clockow Brewing Thursday at 6:30. 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And let's just dive right back into the music here. We'll play a new one from Billy Strings. Here is Gild the Lily.

0: There was Charlie Crockett with Kentucky Too Long. That one off of Age of the Ram just came out in April. That is the third and final album of Charlie's Sagebrush Trilogy. Dude's pumped out a ton of music in the last couple of years. And actually, his whole career, he's just nonstop go, go, go. He's put out 16 albums, and I don't think he's been on the big scene quite that long. So I think he's averaging just over an album a year, but I could have to do the math to tell you for sure. We received And then before that was Rhiannon Giddens with Wayfaring Stranger. And we started the set off with Billy Strings and Gild the Lily. Now, we received support from the Bagley Arts Area Collaborative, offering a workshop in June, Mixed Media Portrait with Pamela Edevold, on June 19th from 10 a.m. to 4 p.m. at 9 Central Street West in Bagley. 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All right, back to the music. We're going to start this one off with a brand new one from Ryan Bingham and the Texas Gentlemen. 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
1: Yeah, let's do it.

Larkin Poe and Mockingbird. Before that, local Bemidji band Corey Medina and Brothers with Sue Akaz off of their Soak album. And then we had a new release from Ryan Bingham in Let the Big Dog Eat. Let's see, we received support from the Winnipeg Folk Festival, held this year July 9th through July 12th. The festival presents music from around the world featuring Kathleen Edwards, Billy Bragg, Lucy Dacus, and over 60 more. The Coleraine City Band Concerts are Thursday evenings during the June and July at 7 p.m. at the Long Ear Park Log Gazebo. Free hot dogs are at 6. The 33rd Annual Great American Think-Off is Friday, June 12th through 13th in New York Mills. This year's question is, has the pursuit of happiness made Americans unhappy? Finalists are from Frazee, Minnesota, Lagos, Nigeria, Riverside, Illinois, and Colorado Springs, Colorado. Friday night events include food trucks, art exhibits, and storytelling. The live debate is Saturday at 7 p.m. at the New York Mills School Auditorium. Info at culture.org. That's K-U-L-C-H-E-R. Well, kicking off this last set of music for this show, we're going to play the title track off of Samantha Fish's latest album. Here's Paper Doll.

All right. We've got Gregor Hilden taking us home on this version of On the River. I appreciate you all joining me here this wonderful afternoon. I hope you enjoyed the music, enjoyed the show. I sure enjoyed being here, playing these songs for you. Be sure to tune in tonight. John Henningsgaard will be on the river. And also a big congratulations to our new Volunteer of the Year, Alyssa Ellen. Until next time, everybody, be good to yourselves and somebody else.

0: you like to take North Korea to become a normal state. He was really specific about North Korea playing a leadership role.
1: What are Kim Jong-un's ambitions for North Korea and for the alliances he's building with both Moscow and Beijing?
2: It's Tuesday, June 9th, and this is All Things Considered from NPR News.
1: I'm Mary Louise Kelly.
2: And I'm Elsa Chang. President Trump says Iran shot down an American helicopter and he vows to hit back.
3: If we go and bomb, which we can do very easily if we want, and we spend another 2 or 3 weeks bombing, they'll have nothing left whatsoever.
1: Also, San Francisco's main immigration court has stopped hearing cases.
4: The closure of the San Francisco immigration court is one major example of the Trump administration wanting to foreclose asylum.
2: Speaking of San Francisco, it used to be rare to see gray whales in the bay.
1: Why whales are now detouring under the Golden Gate Bridge, after the news.
5: Live from NPR News in Washington, I'm Ryland Barton. President Trump is threatening to retaliate against Iran for an attack that downed an Apache helicopter in the Persian Gulf region. Iran has not claimed responsibility for the strike. As NPR's Deepa Shivaram reports, it's unclear how Trump's warning will affect the fragile ceasefire between Israel and Iran and Washington's attempts at bringing an end to its war with Tehran.
6: Trump posted on social media that Iranians shot down the U.S. Army helicopter while it was patrolling over the Strait of Hormuz. That vital waterway has been a point of contention in the war and negotiations for a peace deal. Trump added that the two pilots in the helicopter are safe and not injured, but he said the U.S., quote, must out of necessity respond to the attack. The White House has not responded to NPR's request for comment on how a U.S. response might impact the ceasefire that was previously agreed to between the U.S., Iran, and Israel. The U.S. and Israel's war with Iran has dragged on for months longer than Trump originally projected. Deepa Shivaram, NPR News.
5: The Trump administration is urging the European Union to follow the U.S. lead and impose travel restrictions on people coming from countries facing an Ebola outbreak. NPR's Michelle Kellerman reports.
7: Secretary of State Marco Rubio spoke with the European Commission President Ursula von der Leyen to coordinate the U.S. and European responses to the Ebola outbreak in the Democratic Republic of the Congo and Uganda. That's according to Rubio's spokesman, who says it is the Department's highest priority to prevent the Ebola outbreak from reaching the United States. The U.S. has barred any travelers who have been to those countries in the past 21 days. One official writes in a statement that other countries must do their part to ensure the outbreak does not spread further. That requires travel restrictions and financial contributions, the statement says. Michelle Kellerman, NPR News, the State Department.
5: Existing U.S. home sales in May jumped 3.2% from a year ago, the best showing this year, according to the National Association of Realtors. NPR's Stephen Bisaha reports those sales included the highest number of first-time buyers in about 6 years.
8: May's solid existing home sales could be a sign the housing market is starting to shake off the slump it's been in since mortgage rates shot up 4 years ago. First-time buyers made up 35% of existing home sales, but the increase was not evenly spread. The Northeast still has a lack of available homes to buy, and sales there were down 8% from a year earlier. More expensive homes also saw the biggest jump. Sales for million-dollar homes and above were up 11%. And there are mixed signals in the housing market. Redfin reported new home listings and mortgage purchase applications fell in late May as the war with Iran and renewed inflation concerns pushed mortgage rates up. Stephen Bisaha, NPR News.
5: Another sudden reversal for AI stocks sent Wall Street reeling today. It's NPR. The FDA has signed off on the first new sunscreen ingredient for the U.S. market in more than 25 years. The FDA says the chemical bemotrizinol, long used in Europe, meets the agency's standards for protecting from dangerous sun rays while causing little irritation. It'll initially be sold in the U.S. under the brand name Parsol Shield. NASA unveiled the four astronauts who will embark on the Artemis 3 mission, which will test out lunar landing systems. Michael Adkison from member station Houston Public reports.
9: Mission specialists Andre Douglas and Frank Rubio, pilot Luca Parmitano, and Commander Randy Bresnik will embark on Artemis 3 as soon as next year. Here's Commander Bresnik speaking at the Johnson Space Center on Tuesday.
10: It is an honor and a blessing to be a part of such a stellar crew.
9: The crew is racially diverse, but they're all men. I asked NASA Administrator Jared Isaacman about the all-male crew.
11: I don't think anyone should be reading into this. Our last astronaut candidate class was greater than 50% female. We'll assemble the best astronauts to undertake and complete the objectives set up for the follow-on mission.
9: Artemis 3 will take that crew into low Earth orbit to test lunar landers from SpaceX and Blue Origin. For NPR News, I'm Michael Atkison in Houston.
5: The industrious beaver is taking center stage in a World Cup-themed contest in Toronto. The Great Beaver Quest challenges visitors to locate 51 beaver statues that have been placed throughout the city. Each has been hand-painted by a different local artist. The city expects 300,000 visitors to descend on Toronto over the course of 3 weeks. This is NPR News from Washington.
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13: 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I'm Andrew DeZingle. Heat advisory from noon to 8 p.m. today across the region. Chance for strong to severe storms arrive late tonight into early Wednesday morning. Potential storm hazards primarily include damaging wind gusts up to 70 miles per hour, large hail, locally heavy rainfall, and an isolated tornado are also possible. Monitor the forecast for the latest updates. 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
2: 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I'm Elsa Chang in Culver City, California.
1: And I'm Mary Louise Kelly in Washington. China and North Korea vowed to breathe new life into their alliance at a summit in Pyongyang today. China's leader Xi Jinping visited North Korea for the first time in nearly 7 years. He was greeted with a lavish welcome. Welcome, and the visit come at a time when North Korea has been prioritizing diplomatic relations with Russia. So to help us understand what this means, we are joined by NPR's Anthony Kuhn, who is in Seoul. Hi, Anthony.
14: Hi, Mary Louise.
1: And Jennifer Pak in Shanghai. Hi to you.
15: Howdy ho.
1: Hey, so Anthony, I will let you kick us off with a basic question. What was Kim Jong-un, North Korea's leader, trying to achieve in this meeting with President Xi?
14: It looks like he was trying to recalibrate and rebalance his ties between his traditional ally China and his newer one, Russia, and he appears to have done that. He signed a mutual defense pact with Russia 2 years ago, and he sent troops to help them fight Ukraine. But Kim told Xi Jinping that developing ties with China is now his country's top strategic undertaking. Now, Kim is usually quite careful not to offend China, but just before Xi arrived in Pyongyang, Kim unveiled a previously unknown uranium enrichment facility, and he claimed that he had more than doubled nuclear fuel production in the past 5 years and would increase his missile production capacity by 150% in the next 5 years. And some experts see this as a bold bid to force Xi Jinping to tacitly accept North Korea as a de facto nuclear state. And indeed, neither side in the summit publicly mentioned the nuclear issue, so some experts believe Kim succeeded.
1: Okay, a bid to force China to tacitly accept North Korea as a nuclear state. Jennifer, hop in on that. I mean, is China worried about North Korea's nuclear program?
15: China thinks that North Korea's nuclear issue is mainly a problem for the U.S. and South Korea, more than for itself. And that's according to a nuclear expert, Tong Zhao, at the think tank, the Carnegie Endowment for International Peace. He says China doesn't see why it needs to stick its neck out on behalf of the U.S. or South Korea.
16: Especially when China now focuses on competition with the United States.
15: Same time, he said, by China tacitly accepting the reality of a nuclear North Korea, it could also increase the risk of other countries in the region wanting their own nuclear capabilities, and then pushing Japan and South Korea to strengthen their security relations with Washington.
14: Mary Louise, let's just remember that this has been actually happening for some time. In 2023, then President Biden met with the leaders of Japan and South Korea, and they pledged to step up three-way military cooperation. And that was a key factor in Moscow and Beijing's decision that year to stop calling for North Korea's denuclearization.
1: Interesting. To broaden this out a little bit, if Kim Jong-un feels confident, as you seem to be telling me, about his relationships with both Moscow and Beijing, what might that tell us about his ambitions going forward?
14: Well, Kim is looking quite confident now that foreign leaders really have no choice but to accept his nuclear status, which could make him look like less of the head of a rogue regime. Mm. I spoke to Chu Jae-woo, who is a China foreign policy expert at Kyunghee University just outside Seoul, and he described Kim Jong-un's growing ambitions like this.
0: You like to take North Korea to become a normal state. And in the diplomatic context, he was really specific about North Korea playing a leadership role and contributor to the building of new international order.
14: So when China, Russia, and North Korea say a new international order, they mean a fair and just order, in contrast to, say, the U.S. and Western-led international order, which to them has always been about imperialism and unilateralism.
1: Hmm. I mean, from where you sit in Shanghai, Jennifer, China's view on this closer relationship that North Korea has been forging with Russia, how do they view it?
15: Well, China prizes stability above all, and that includes North Korea's regime not collapsing, going into famine, having refugees pouring over its borders. But China's skeptical of warmer ties between Moscow and Pyongyang. To Beijing, North Korea's pivoting to Russia may reduce China's influence on North Korea. Now, this is important for Beijing, especially on the nuclear issue. It also explains why Xi went to Pyongyang to remind North Korea that the two countries' bond goes all the way back to the Korean War.
1: Hmm. Well, and I thank you for circling back to the nuclear issue, because that's where I want to land us. Anthony, it sounds as though we are now seeing two major world powers, China and Russia, accepting or seeming to accept North Korea's nuclear status. Does that open the door to the U.S. needing to do so down the line?
14: Well, the official line out of Washington, Seoul, and other foreign capitals is that the international consensus is still for denuclearization, and that's what they're going to stick to. But experts believe that as more governments see denuclearizing North Korea as increasingly unrealistic, pressure on Pyongyang to do so is easing up. Now, experts have argued for years that right now the only option is for the U.S. to start not with denuclearization, but with arms control, to freeze Pyongyang's nuke production, then get them to reduce their arsenal in exchange for security guarantees and sanctions relief. But that would require actual diplomatic negotiations, which right now does not appear to be very high on either Washington or Pyongyang's agendas.
1: It's reporting from NPR's Anthony Kuhn in Seoul and Jennifer Pak in Shanghai. Thanks, you two.
14: You are welcome.
15: Thank you.
2: The main immigration court in San Francisco has mostly shut its doors after the Trump administration said it would not renew its lease. The closure creates chaos for more than 100,000 pending cases. And as NPR immigration policy correspondent Jimena Bustillo reports, it also deals a symbolic blow to immigrants.
17: For over a century, San Francisco has been a major gateway into the U.S. The city quickly grew into a center for immigration defense after the U.S. enacted restrictive immigration laws, like the Chinese Exclusion Act. That was the 1882 law that banned Chinese laborers from immigrating to the U.S. and denied citizenship to those already here.
18: Chinese exclusion set the groundwork for much of the litigation challenging deportation. And so I think that that's the bedrock, the foundation for great lawyering.
17: That's Bill Hing, professor of law and migration studies at the University of San Francisco. Over time, the U.S. developed an immigration court system, and San Francisco got its own court. It grew to be one of the largest in the country, hearing cases from California's Lower Central Valley to Oregon. Now, after decades of operating, the main San Francisco court building has stopped hearing cases. The Justice Department says the closure is about saving money, but Hing says it could reduce the number of immigrants who get asylum to stay in the U.S., given the court's track record of approving asylum applications.
18: The closure of the San Francisco Immigration Court is one major example of the Trump administration wanting to foreclose asylum to asylum seekers because San Francisco, on average, has been more generous for immigration.
17: Immigrants with cases in administrative courts like these don't get court-assigned lawyers, and they don't often have their own. But San Francisco was an exception. San Francisco is number two in the nation for representation, and lawyers point to that as one reason why immigrants there had a higher-than-average success rate at winning relief from deportation. Ghassan Shamia is an attorney in San Francisco, and he had hundreds of cases pending in the now closed court.
19: The broader concern that many attorneys and advocates have is whether efficiency is beginning to outweigh due process.
17: 100,000 cases are being moved to the Concord Immigration Court about an hour away. That court has four judges, even though there are 21 courtrooms. Fewer judges means more delays for the cases. Now judges in other parts of the country are hearing cases remotely for Bay Area immigrants.
19: And so when proceedings, immigration court proceedings, become more remote, more consolidated, more difficult to access physically, there's a concern that the system becomes less human and less fair.
17: Some volunteer networks are trying to change that. Lisa Knox is a part of a coalition that includes volunteer attorneys who go to Concord every day. And she said when the court first opened in 2024, missed hearings were a problem.
20: So a lot of people who didn't show up to court because they didn't get proper notice. Their address may have changed, mail may have gotten lost, whatever reason. We saw an abnormally high number of people at this court compared to others getting ordered deported because they didn't show up to hearings.
17: Since then, a larger volunteer network has sprung up, helping people coming to court know where to park and what floor to go to. And volunteer attorneys provide legal consultation.
20: We have almost 100% coverage, which means there is someone there at almost every hearing in order to provide support. And so we're in a good place to just scale up now and provide additional services with the coming transfer of cases.
17: Most cases won't be moved until December, and the delays are hitting hard. One immigrant whose case is affected is Ellen. He came to the U.S. from Nicaragua in 2020. His final hearing was supposed to be in San Francisco in 2025, but it's been moved several times. Now it's slated for 2029, still in the closed San Francisco court and with a judge that is no longer there. Ellen, though, feels hopeful after his brother last year won his asylum case and now has a green card. But he's also worried about changes to the system.
21: It is a balance because I do want my case decided and finished. And at the same time, I also want to wait to see if a change in president could be better.
17: And lawyers fear the broader consequences of smaller courts and postponed deadlines. Shamia has cases assigned to judges who have been terminated by the administration in both San Francisco and Concord.
19: When you don't know what your future is going to hold or when your case is going to be held or who the judge is going to be or what's going to be the law at that point in time, then that has a chilling psychological effect on all of these folks.
17: The turmoil in the courts further limits the little due process immigrants get, he says. Ximena Bustillo, NPR News, San Francisco.

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1: It is 18 minutes past the hour, and you're listening to All Things Considered here on KAXE, KBXE. I'm Andrew DeZingle. 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
2: On today's date, June 9th, in the year 2013, the first cow parsnips were seen blooming. These plants have very large leaves, leaves bigger than the span of your hand, that look a lot like a maple tree. And these leaves and this plant oftentimes reach 6, 7, or 8 feet tall. And the disc of flowers at the top can easily be 8 or 9 inches across. Small white flowers. This plant is pretty spectacular once it gets to growing. And if you find it and appreciate its blooms this time of year, watch it as it develops and goes to seed. And then watch it as it dries in the wintertime. And all winter long, you'll see this light brown stem with this corymb at the top, which is, I always think of the collision of atoms in an atom smasher, where you have one central stem and it splits into 10. And then those 10 further split into 10 more. And those 10 may further split into 10 more. And ultimately, you end up with nearly 1,000 blossoms. So check out the cow parsnip. It's really easy to see right now. Big white disc flowers, 8 inches across. Big maple-like leaves, but the really amazing part about the whole thing is the structure that the flowers are supported upon, and that won't become apparent until winter.
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0: This is All Things Considered from NPR News. I'm Mary Louise Kelly.
4: And I'm Elsa Chang. In 2013, when the Netflix series Orange is the New Black came out, the world met the character Sophia Bursette, a black trans woman serving as the resident hairstylist in prison. And for much of the audience, it was also the first time they met the actress Laverne Cox, who landed the role of Sophia at the age of 40, just when she was thinking she was going to quit acting altogether. Suddenly, Laverne Cox was a breakout TV star, and with that came the expectations and responsibilities of another role, leader and advocate for trans people everywhere.
5: That is really my job, to continuously invite people to see trans people as human beings in a world that deeply dehumanizes us.
4: In her new memoir called Transcendent, Cox talks about the challenges that she faced long before Netflix ever came knocking. A mother who withheld love, a father who was never around, and the brutal denigration she encountered growing up black and trans in the Deep South.
5: I feel so blessed and grateful to be who I am and to have fought, to be who I am, to fought the demons inside myself, the demons that I've internalized from systems and structures and from my mother and teachers and other kids. I sometimes feel like it's a miracle.
4: May we talk about your mother? Because so
5: Absolutely.
4: Much of this book is centered on her and your relationship with her, how your whole life, you know, Laverne, as you were trying to be who you are, you talk about how cruel she could be to you. Can you tell me first, why did you decide to build so much of this memoir around your mother?
5: My mother is just this key figure in my life. I was desperate for her love and approval as a child and as a young adult. And then I had to let go of that. And then I've come to a place of deep compassion for her as I've understood with my own sort of healing journey, just how a lot of her own trauma has not been processed and has not been healed. And there's something kind of remarkable about the things that she's accomplished despite all of that.
4: If I may, I want to be specific for people who haven't read this
5: please.
4: Book. You know, there was one line that really hit me. This is when you were at the fine arts school in Alabama, mm-hmm. and you wrote, "I had always known that I couldn't come out to my mother then because I still needed a place to stay in the summertime and on breaks." And I thought, my God, I mean, Laverne, you literally felt like you had to choose between suppressing the truth about yourself or being homeless for a few weeks
5: yes.
4: or a month, right?
5: Yes. Well, my mother would always sort of, I guess, threaten us and say, if you don't act right, I'll put you out. And when we were in third grade, an incident happened and we ended up, my mother dropped us off at our, I call him the sperm donor's house, because he's never a father,
4: right.
5: but dropped us off at our biological father's house, who we never met. And there was a woman there who we didn't know. And the next day, the woman takes us to the police station and we end up in an orphanage for a month.
4: Right.
5: So...
4: Even though
5: after
4: your
5: that,
4: mom remembered it only as a week, but you and your twin
5: yes.
4: brother remembered, no, we were there a month.
5: Yeah, absolutely. And when my mother would say, you know, if you don't act right, I'll put you out. After that, the orphanage, it was a threat that felt quite real. And it was that, I mean, yeah, that was awful. I'm trying to keep myself together.
4: I'm
5: thinking
4: sorry.
5: About it. No, yeah, it's fine.
4: I'm struck by listening to you because there has always been, the way you've described it in this book, a strong inner voice in you. Like even as a child, you were bullied severely, beaten, ridiculed for acting like a girl, for talking like a girl. But you always told yourself that you would not retaliate against them, sink to their level. And where do you think that comes from, this I will rise above mentality? Because you seem to have had this for so long.
5: Well, the I will rise above mentality is why I call the book transcendent. When I read Walden when I was a freshman in high school, I was just sort of like, transcendentalism, this is what I wanted to do my whole life. I've wanted to transcend how people see me because I was assigned male at birth and because I'm black and poor in the South. I want to transcend this body. I want to transcend like time and space. And I finally had a word for what I longed to do and what I felt like I was here to do.
4: As we mentioned, you were cast in Orange is the New Black when you were 40 years old. And
5: yes.
4: when you look back on it, you say you're glad that opportunity came later in life for you. Can you say more about that? Like, what does it mean to you to be ready for success?
5: Well, you know, 19 years after I moved to New York, I turned 40 and I hadn't had a breakout moment that would change my life. And I was
4: right.
5: still in student loan debt and rent arrears. And so I let it go. And a friend who had just gotten into Columbia sold me his GRE study materials at a discount. This happened. And so I started studying for the GRE and I started like, you know, getting graduate school applications. And then like I turned 40 in May 29th. And then the Orange audition happened in late August, early September of that year. In my 20s, I was not secure in myself. But in my 40s, I was on the path, the journey of learning that I was worthy, not because of something I did, but because I'm a child of God, because I am born.
4: What would you love to tell the young Laverne when she was back in Alabama in Mobile, just beginning to find her dreams as a kid, watching Cheryl Lee Ralph on Good Times and just in awe of her? And then, you know, you would end up meeting Cheryl Lee Ralph, sharing red carpet moments with Cheryl Lee Ralph.
5: The first time I met her, I told her, like, how I would pretend to be her.
4: How did she react?
5: Vanessa,
4: I think she was moved by that.
5: She was so gracious and she was just Cheryl. She was just in her anointed goddessness that she just always carries. Oh, black women are everything. There's something wonderful about black women. And I think there's something wonderful about trans people. especially when we allow ourselves to be in that anointed space that is really ours to claim. I really feel that. And so I would say to little Laverne that every single impulse that you have is good and right, and that you are beautiful, you are lovable, you are wanted, and you deserve the very, very best in life and in the world. And you and don't worry, you will be the person that you know you are. You will become the woman of your dreams and fantasies, and you will exist in that anointed, transcendent space that you long to.
4: I wish someone talked to me like that as well. Laverne Cox's new book is called Transcendent. Thank you so much, Laverne, for coming in and speaking to all of us. This was really special.
5: My pleasure. Thank you so much.
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1: 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I'm Andrew DeZingle. 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The Coleraine City Band concerts are Thursday evenings during June and July at 7 p.m. at the Longyear Park Log Gazebo. 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
6: This is National Native News. I'm Jill Freitas. Wildlife across southern and southeast Alaska is emerging from wintertime hibernation. But in Metlakatla, on Annette Island, animals aren't the only thing waking up. Canoes are hitting the water again, marking this year's start of the Tsimshian tradition that's tied to the village's history. KRBD's Hunter Morrison tagged along for a recent canoe journey and has this story.
7: About a dozen people are holding cedar boughs in a driveway on the outskirts of town. David Nelson grabs his drum and begins singing. As the drum beats echo through the subdivision, it hasn't been performed in 3 years.
8: We believe they're like a living, living, breathing thing.
7: The ceremony marks the start of the canoe's spring and summertime journey. Johan Atkinson, president of the nonprofit Lawida, says the organization's goal is to share Tsimshian culture and bring Metlakatla back to its canoeing roots.
9: It's that feeling of we're going to be on the ocean of our ancestors, and that feeling is just so comforting.
7: The canoe is towed to a boat launch, from which they'll paddle to nearby One Tree Island. Atkinson hopes fun opportunities like these can help keep Tsimshian traditions alive for the next generation.
9: You know, having them experience now is something that many of us adults have not experienced at their age.
7: Atkinson says folks from all over the country visit Metlakatla each summer to experience the village's canoe journeys firsthand. Reporting in Metlakatla, I'm Hunter Morrison.
6: Robert Nick was a man of the Southwest Alaska tundra and so much more. He died last month at the age of 84. His memorial service was at St. Innocent Russian Orthodox Cathedral in Anchorage last week, whereas KMBA's Rhonda McBride tells us he was remembered for a lifetime of public service.
10: Robert Nick's Russian Orthodox service was fitting for a man who loved the harmonies of a Slavonic choir. For Andrew Guy, president of the Chelista Native Corporation, Nick represents the end of an era.
11: He's part of that group that came from having no electricity, no outboard, to where we are today.
10: Nick helped to bring electricity to villages throughout Southwest Alaska through his work with the Alaska Village Electric Cooperative, an organization he helped found. Richard Jung, who owned Jung's trading post in the neighboring village of Nepakiak, said Nick's leadership grew from the values he was raised in.
12: One of the things that you're taught is to help people. You try to do what you can for your village and your region, and he was one of those guys that did that.
10: Robert Nick was very proud that he was the first in his family to receive a Western education and graduate from high school. That achievement became a foundation for decades of service on boards and commissions that focused on a wide range of causes, health, education, housing. His niece, Karen Cook Phillips, says he was tireless.
13: Attending meetings after meetings and days and hours and for continued years.
10: Nick dedicated many years of his life to improving housing conditions in rural Alaska. He also served on the Lower Kuskokwim School Board for two decades. Steve O'Brien, a former school principal, remembers giving Nick a copy of Robert's Rules of Order to help him.
14: He said, "Oh, I already have that book."
10: O'Brien says it's no surprise that Robert Nick eventually was asked to chair almost every board he served on. In 2014, he received an honorary Doctorate of Laws degree from the University of Alaska Fairbanks. In Anchorage, I'm Rhonda McBride.
6: And I'm Jill Freitas.
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7: It's All Things Considered from NPR News. I'm Scott Detrow.
0: And I'm Mary Louise Kelly. President Trump confirms it was Iran that shot down the U.S. Army Apache helicopter gunship near the Strait of Hormuz. And he said the U.S. must respond. Now, the two pilots, he says, were unharmed. They are safe. This is just the most recent escalation in the war, even as the two sides have sought to make a deal. NPR White House correspondent Deepa Shivaram is here with the latest. Hey, Deepa.
17: Hey there.
0: Tell me what else we know about this incident. It took place last night. What are the details?
17: Well, yesterday evening, this helicopter with two pilots that was patrolling the Strait of Hormuz went down near the coast of Oman. And U.S. officials said that they were rescued about 2 hours later. Trump on social media today confirmed that it was, in fact, Iran that downed that helicopter and said the U.S., quote, must out of necessity respond to this attack. What that looks like, though, we're still seeing the details come in. The White House hasn't responded to questions from NPR about what a U.S. response means for the ceasefire that was negotiated weeks ago on Iran's side. The Speaker of Iran's parliament posted on X and said, quote, "We prefer the language of diplomacy, but we speak other languages far more fluently. Break your commitments and we'll switch to what we speak best." But all of this, Mary Louise, is coming at a critical time in this war, which has gone on for a lot longer than Trump originally intended. Both sides have been negotiating to end the conflict and agree to some kind of a peace deal, but that hasn't happened yet. And now there's a chance things could re-escalate here.
0: Right. And I want to probe that, why Trump might be willing to risk re-escalating this. The war has been politically disastrous for the president. Why reignite the conflict if these two pilots are okay? And he's trying to get a peace deal.
17: Yeah, I mean, you're right on that. The president's polling numbers have really tanked in the last few months. In the short term, though, Trump is sort of facing a credibility issue. He's previously said that he would end the ceasefire agreement if U.S. troops were killed. And to your point, that didn't happen with this incident last night. But it also kind of puts Trump in a position to demonstrate that attacks on U.S. troops have consequences. But in the longer term, Trump is under tremendous pressure to find a way to end this war that he and Israel started. This conflict has closed down key shipping lanes through the Strait of Hormuz. It's created this growing strain on the global economy. And Trump spoke to reporters last night about the negotiations, and he did acknowledge that a peace deal would be stronger than more bombing.
18: If we go and bomb, which we can do very easily if we want, and we spend another 2 or 3 weeks bombing, they'll have nothing left whatsoever, but you won't have the strait open for months.
17: But like with many things Trump has said over the course of this war, it's a lot of back and forth, right? He says a peace deal is close, and then the next day, you know, the U.S. will start up attacks again. So it's kind of an ongoing conversation.
0: And just about 30 seconds left, Deepa, but do we have any sense of how negotiations are going?
17: I mean, they've been going on for several weeks. We've been hearing very little from the actual ins and outs of the negotiations, though I will say the president has claimed dozens and dozens of times at this point that that a deal is close. He keeps saying that. He even said last night that they could reach a deal in the next 2 to 3 days, but that seems unlikely.
0: And NPR's Deepa Shivaram, thank you.
17: Thanks.
7: Today, NASA announced the names of the Artemis 3 mission's 4 astronaut crew. NASA Commander Randy Breznik, European Space Agency pilot Luca Parmitano of Italy, and NASA mission specialist Frank Rubio and Andre Douglas will head to space at some point next year, according to the agency's timeline. Artemis 3 was initially supposed to be the mission that landed on the moon for the first time in over 50 years. Instead, it will pave the way for a later crew to take that step by staying in Earth orbit and testing out the spacecraft astronauts will eventually use to land on the moon's surface. Artemis 3 will last 2 weeks and will involve the launch of 3 different rockets, one carrying the Artemis crew and 2 others carrying lander prototypes made by private space companies Blue Origin and SpaceX. Mission specialist Andre Douglas joins us now from Houston. Welcome and congratulations.
19: Hey, thank you so much. It has been an awesome day and glad to be here.
7: I can't imagine. I mean, what was your reaction when you first got the news you'd be heading to space with this crew?
19: Man, first of all, going to space, that has been my childhood dream since I was 7 years old. So for that to finally come to fruition, I am ecstatic. And to go with this crew, I mean, each one of them I've worked with in the office, they are wonderful gentlemen. So it's a privilege and an honor to be able to do this with them in space and do a cool test mission, right? Like looking at both of these landers and trying to figure out Orion, this is going to be fantastic.
7: You were on the backup crew for Artemis 2, and I'm curious what you learned from working with them and watching them as they trained for 3 years for that mission. You trained as well, and then watching them be in the public eye and capture everyone's imagination the way that they did.
19: Yeah, I mean, it was cool to watch, you know, that crew grow from when I first started with them and then until we launched and got them back. I mean, we did a lot of work together with respect to training. I mean, there was something we did in Iceland where we did a 24-mile hike in 2 days in Iceland just to go through a hard challenge of land navigation as if we're, you know, learning how to be really good operators. And so there's many events like that where we bonded. We started to figure out, you know, norming, storming, forming, all of those things. And then, honestly, it was really cool to see how we became really good operators. And not just individually, but, like, we became one mind. Like, there's a bunch of responsibility in Orion, not just flying the controls, but dealing with, you know, the potable water system and the cargo net, the suits, you know, all of our food, and, of course, the toilet, right? So all that stuff has to get done. So we, when things pop up, we have to shift and tackle that as one unit. So it was fantastic.
7: You know, Artemis 2 had 3 years to train. This is a pretty tight timeline for Artemis 3, you know, depending on when the launch happens, something like a year. And there are so many different complicated parts of this mission. I'm wondering what to you is the priority right now? What are you thinking the most about as you start to train for this mission?
19: I mean, for me, I think the thing that's going to be important is really learning Orion, right? And really learning our suits. I think going through Artemis II, one of the things I realized is, you know, the suit is your survival system and your

0: you know, that is just a setback. I mean, there's a lot of setbacks, again, with the heat shield on Orion for Artemis II. Even when we were trying to launch on January of 2026, we had to, you know, go back and fix all the seals to the rocket, and then finally launched very smoothly on April 1st of this year. So I think this is just another testament to humanity here and how we're going to get this done. And, you know, the American people come together and with the Italians and everybody to get this fixed in and off. But, yeah, definitely a great question. But, man, I am super excited to see how we're going to beat that timeline.
1: Andre Douglas, thank you so much, and good luck on the mission.
0: I appreciate your time. You have a good one.
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3: 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I'm Andrew DeZingle. 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
5: With headlines from around the state, I'm Zan Holston. Three lightning-sparked wildfires have flared up in Minnesota's Boundary Waters Canoe area, keeping fire crews and aircraft busy along the Canadian border. The largest is the Loon Fire, east of Crane Lake, estimated at about 10 acres. Helicopters have been making water drops to contain the flames. The Tiger Fire, on the east end of Lac La Croix, is now fully contained at about 1 acre. A third fire is called the Buck Fire, just west of the recently contained Birch Bay Fire, is only about a quarter acre and is being monitored from the air. There are no BWCA closures right now, but some campsites near the fires could be temporarily closed, and wood and charcoal fires are banned until the end of the month. The federal government is still blocking access to evidence in three shootings during Operation Metro Surge, including the killings of Renee Good and Alex Preddy, and the non-fatal shooting of Julio Sosa Celis. Hennepin County Attorney Mary Moriarty said her office issued TUI demands earlier this year, a formal process for asking a federal agency to turn over records or testimony.
6: I've said it many times before, and I'll say it again. There is no such thing as absolute immunity for federal officers who commit crimes in this state or any other.
5: Moriarty says the government has now filed written responses that say the agencies will not hand over evidence. Moriarty says her office will respond in court by June 18th. After community pushback, Columbia Heights is removing its Flock license plate reader cameras. The city council voted to cancel its contract with Flock Safety and remove 12 city-owned Flock cameras.
7: Thank you to the residents who came and packed the chambers, packed our inboxes, and connected with us the last month and a half as we have been working through automatic license plate readers here in our city.
5: The cameras are used by more than 5,000 law enforcement agencies and 6,000 communities around the country. Police scan plates to flag vehicles connected to crimes, but residents raise concerns about what agencies or government branches could have access to private information, travel habits, and data sharing. The move comes as more cities around the country are reconsidering Flock cameras over surveillance and civil liberties concerns. A long-delayed Iron Range mine project is now hiring. Assigned Mesabi Metallics is moving from planning to production. The company says it's launching a major hiring push for its Nashwauk plant and looking to fill 200 jobs. The $2.5 billion iron ore project has been years in the making, but plagued by delays, bankruptcies, and changes in ownership. The plant will make high-grade iron ore pellets for electric arc furnace steelmakers. The company says it's part of a broader push to build a stronger domestic steel supply chain. The employment growth comes after hundreds of workers have been laid off over the past year from other Iron Range mines, including Hibbing Taconite and the Minorca mine. A major construction project is temporarily shut

0: down one of far northwest Minnesota's most important rural airports. The Roseau Municipal Airport is now closed to all aircraft as runway reconstruction moves into its next phase. The airport serves business aviation, government operations, and medical flights in one of the most remote parts of the state. The airport also serves air ambulance operations, making the project's completion critical for the region's long-term transportation and emergency response needs. A Saturday afternoon at St. Paul's Como Zoo and Conservatory turned into the latest in a disturbing national pattern when both were evacuated after staff reported a bomb threat. The evacuation came as hundreds of visitors were flocking to see Como's corpse flower, a massive tropical plant known for smelling like rotting flesh. St. Paul police searched the grounds, secured the animals, and found no threat. The zoo reopened early on Sunday. The rare flower typically blooms for only 24 to 48 hours. The Associated Press reports at least seven other zoos around the country have faced similar hoax or swatting threats in recent weeks, including bomb threats and false active shooter reports. And finally, it's election day for members of the Boys Fort Band of Chippewa in northeastern Minnesota. Polls are open until 8 tonight for the tribe's general election, and in a move designed to boost transparency, the band will again let the public watch the ballot counting live online. Boys Fort says live coverage of the count begins just after polls close, starting with the Minneapolis Urban District, followed by Duluth, Vermilion, and Net Lake. For North Star Stories, I'm Zan Holston.
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2: 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I'm Elsa Chang.
3: And I'm Mary Louise Kelly. And this should be an exciting time for New Jersey. The state is set to host 8 matches for the World Cup. Eight, including the marquee event, the final. So why are so many residents upset? It turns out quite a few think New Jersey got a raw deal. NPR's Raphael Nam has the story.
4: Driving home on a weekday afternoon, State Senator Declan O'Scanlan is mad, real mad. And it's not because he hates soccer.
5: My taxpayers are getting ripped off, and we are.
4: O'Scanlan represents the same district around central New Jersey where he was born. To him, it's a case of basic fairness. New Jersey has spent at least $100 million to host the games. FIFA, which runs the World Cup, is set to earn $11 billion from the tournament. And none of that money will be shared with New Jersey.
5: We're not going to get any great economic windfall. There's not going to be a ton of people here spending a ton of money. It's just not going to happen.
4: That's because O'Scanlan thinks most people are probably going to spend their time in New York. FIFA even markets the venue for its soccer games as New York, New Jersey, with a lot of pictures of the Manhattan skyline. You can guess how the senator feels about that.
5: It's a double kick in the throat. The billing has New York first. Sorry, we're footing the bill for the most part, and it's in New Jersey.
4: New Jersey fought hard to become a World Cup host back in 2018 under a different governor. But in 2026, that bill is adding up. Hosting is expensive, security costs are high, train stations have to be spruced up. And even if the costs end up being only $100 million, that's big money for states. Professor Danielle Sansalari at Seton Hall University has studied the state's finances. She's also a New Jerseyan, concerned about where her taxes are going.
6: So, like, when you see these numbers, $100 million, like, my gosh, this could fund, like, all of the issues with education for our youth, but we're spending it so people can, you know, go to a football game.
4: FIFA argues it's not just a football game, or soccer, as it's called in America. Yes, host cities have to shoulder most of the costs, and yes, almost all the revenue goes to FIFA. But in exchange, cities get to host big stars like Cristiano Ronaldo in the biggest global tournament. Sansalari thinks that's ridiculous.
6: You know, it makes sense for places like Qatar that are trying to, like, rebrand an image, maybe increase tourism. But there's no one that is finding out about New York City because of the World Cup.
4: FIFA estimates the U.S. economy will earn about $30 billion. But NPR talked to half a dozen economists, and not a single one would vouch for any of the numbers. Sansalari herself doesn't see much upside of that for New Jersey. Why would visitors have a slice of pizza here when they can have one in Times Square, she wonders. And the worst thing? The state's transit system has been making upgrades to this train network for the expected visitors and is telling New Jerseyans it may be hard for them to get to New York.
6: They actually said, don't come into the city. I mean, that's insane.
4: New Jersey has tried to make up for some of the costs. It made headlines by trying to charge $150 for train tickets for soccer fans before lowering them to $98. But perhaps the biggest issue for the 11 American cities hosting World Cup games is that it's hard to know how much all of this is going to cost. Money for the World Cup gets tucked into state budgets, some of it here, some of it there, and pretty soon O'Scanlan says it's impossible to track.
5: We'll never know exactly how much this event is costing the taxpayers in New Jersey.
4: And that's the worry in New Jersey. One day, the World Cup will end, and FIFA will move on. New Jerseyans, though, will likely still be tallying up the costs. Rafael Nam, NPR News.
2: Gray whales have started showing up in the San Francisco Bay. They're making their annual migration from Mexico to Alaska. But some of the whales are taking a detour under the Golden Gate Bridge, and that puts them in one of the busiest shipping lanes in the country. So now a new alert system is being installed to try to protect the whales, as NPR's Lauren Sommer reports.
7: It used to be pretty rare to see a whale in San Francisco Bay. Now they're spouting around Alcatraz Island.
8: This is one of the areas that we have seen gray whales this year.
7: Kathy George leads whale research at the Marine Mammal Center, a marine animal hospital. We're on a commuter ferry, one of many that crisscross the bay. She says gray whales started showing up a few years ago, and the big question was why. This time of year, they're normally migrating from Mexico to Alaska, 12,000 miles round trip.
8: Gray whales will feed in the Arctic and swim all the way down to the lagoons in Baja to breed and mate before returning back up to their feeding grounds.
7: Gray whales need to eat all they can in the Arctic because they don't really eat the rest of the year. Basically, they need to leave with a full tank. But lately, that hasn't been happening because the climate is changing and there's less food for them in the Arctic.
8: These whales are hungry, and we think that they're stopping at different areas along their route to find sources of food. And San Francisco Bay has become one of those hot spots.
7: But pit stopping for a snack here is risky, as George shows me when we get to Angel Island in the middle of the bay.
8: This beach over here, we have three skeletons. We have three whales that we conducted necropsies on this year.
7: There are giant whale vertebrae on the beach, remnants from when George's team conducted animal autopsies. Of 16 different whales seen in the bay this year, seven have died.
8: One of the whales, that's the middle skeleton, she died from injuries due to blunt force trauma from vessel strike.
7: San Francisco Bay is full of ferries, boats, massive container ships, and getting hit is often fatal for whales. So a new system is being installed to try to help.
9: That is a U.S. Coast Guard tower with a whale spotter installed on the very top of it.
7: Sean Henry is the CEO of Whale Spotter, a company that makes special cameras that can detect whales. When a whale spouts at the surface in the distance...
10: Boom, there he is. Right by the buoy, just right...
7: The camera detects the heat.
9: And that blow is a little bit warmer than the water and the air around it, so it provides a very good thermal signature.
7: The info is posted on the Whale Safe website and is relayed to ships.
11: Traffic, 10-1-4, over.
12: The traffic, this is Gary, roger.
7: Gary Reed is with the U.S. Coast Guard. He says they send a message over the radio when a whale is spotted. The bay's ferry companies are then able to slow down or go around, which they've committed to doing. The new camera also detects whales at night, he says.
12: We want the word to get out. We want people to know there are whales in a particular location so that they don't encounter them.
7: Gray whales in the North Pacific could use the help because over the last decade, their numbers have fallen by half. Douglas McCauley runs the University of California, Santa Barbara's Benioff Ocean Science Laboratory, which is helping lead the project.
13: We're looking at a moment for gray whales where every whale that comes in and goes out of the bay matters for population. So even though this is just one piece of the problem, it's a piece that we want to solve, can solve.
7: The bigger problem is climate change. But McCauley says the fact that gray whales are trying to adapt is a hopeful sign.
13: The world is changing. They're trying their best to change themselves. The one thing they're not doing is quitting.
7: So McCauley says it's up to humans not to quit too. Lauren Sommer, NPR News.
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15: 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And there is a heat advisory now until 8 p.m. across the region. Chances for strong to severe storms arrive late tonight into early Wednesday morning. Potential storm hazards primarily include damaging wind gusts up to 70 miles per hour, large hail, locally heavy rainfall, and an isolated tornado are also possible. Monitor the forecast for the latest updates. Otherwise, weather should be overnight temps in the low to mid-60s tonight with a chance for rain, thunderstorms, and a gusting wind up to 30 miles per hour. Tomorrow, shower and thunderstorms likely throughout the day and evening. Some storms could be severe. Highs 82 to 87, gusting winds up to 25 miles per hour with evening temps in the mid-50s. Thursday, chance of showers and thunderstorms in the afternoon.
16: If he were to be belittled in some way or represented as the junior partner who takes orders from President Trump, that's very damaging for him politically.
17: Why Israeli Prime Minister Benjamin Netanyahu may very much want to continue the war with Iran.
3: It is Tuesday, June 9th, and this is All Things Considered from NPR News.
17: I'm Elsa Chang.
3: And I'm Mary Louise Kelly. A trust fund that helps pay for Social Security benefits will run out of money in less than 7 years unless Congress acts.
18: There's 70 million Americans counting on the Social Security that they've earned. If there was a cut of that size, it would blow a hole in the economy like we've never seen before.
17: Also, in Nigeria, a film revolution is happening, not in movie theaters, but on YouTube.
19: YouTube is free. So what stops me from doing my thing and making more money?
3: And how President Trump's immigration policies are impacting the World Cup.
17: Those stories after this news.
20: Live from NPR News in Washington, I'm Ryland Barton. The U.S. says it has begun launching self-defense strikes against Iran. According to a statement from U.S. Central Command, it's in response to yesterday's downing of an Army Apache helicopter and, quote, the mission is a proportional response to unjustified Iranian aggression. Iran has not claimed responsibility for the helicopter attack. The helicopter crashed while patrolling the Strait of Hormuz, and its two crew members were rescued by a sea drone. The first time such an operation has been carried out by the U.S. military, as NPR's Kat Lonsdorf reports.
21: The two U.S. Army soldiers were flying an Apache helicopter off the coast of Oman overnight when it crashed into the sea, according to a statement from U.S. Central Command. CENTCOM spokesperson Captain Tim Hawkins told NPR the pair were later rescued by a 24-foot-long unmanned drone boat operated by a special department called Task Force 59. The drone, quote, picked up the two soldiers, who are in stable condition, and transported them to another location in the water, where they were then hoisted into a helicopter and flown to safety. Kat Lonsdorf, NPR News, Washington.
20: The House passed a $70 billion bill for immigration enforcement tonight. That's enough to fund Homeland Security agencies for the rest of President Trump's term. The bill now goes to Trump to be signed into law. House Democratic Leader Hakeem Jeffries says the money will further fund Trump's, quote, violent mass deportation machine. Republicans say they are safeguarding the nation. The funding comes on top of nearly $140 billion that Congress gave ICE and Customs and Border Protection last year. There are primary elections in four states today: Maine, Nevada, North Dakota, and South Carolina. In Maine, there's been a lot of attention on the Democratic primary for the U.S. Senate. From Maine Public, Kevin Miller reports on Graham Platner's campaign.
22: Platner is widely expected to clinch the Democratic nomination to challenge Republican Senator Susan Collins this fall, despite multiple controversies surrounding his past. The Marine Corps veteran says he struggled with PTSD for years after four combat tours in Iraq and Afghanistan. But Plattner's progressive populist campaign continues to resonate with Democratic voters like Glennon Friedman.
0: I believe that Graham Plattner and his wife are working out their personal issues, and that the real scandals are that half the people living in Maine can't afford to live here.
22: Governor Janet Mills' name is still on the ballot, although she suspended her campaign weeks ago. For NPR News, I'm Kevin Miller.
20: Social Security's Retirement Trust Fund is projected to face a funding shortfall in 2032, a year earlier than expected. Rising health care costs, demographics, and government spending all contribute to the depletion date. If nothing changes, the program will continue issuing benefits after these dates, but at reduced amounts. AARP's CEO is urging Congress to act, highlighting the importance of these benefits for retirees who've been paying into the system. This is NPR News. Canadian Prime Minister Mark Carney says a new Canadian-built bridge across the Detroit River that President Trump threatened to block will open soon. A ribbon-cutting ceremony for the Gordie Howe International Bridge connecting Ontario and Michigan is set to take place Friday, while the bridge itself is expected to open to traffic later this month. Trump demanded in February that Canada turn over at least half the ownership of the bridge to the U.S. Workers at SoFi Stadium in Los Angeles have reached a tentative deal with their employer, averting a strike just days before the World Cup. Libby Rainey with LAist News reports.
1: The agreement comes at a critical moment. The first of 8 World Cup matches at SoFi Stadium is on Friday. The 2,000 workers represented by Unite Here Local 11 had voted to authorize a strike, demanding wage increases and protections from ICE, which will play a role in tournament security. Union spokesperson Maria Hernandez says they won both. Under the new contract, workers will maintain the right to strike over safety concerns, including the presence of immigration agents.
6: And that is unprecedented. Usually when you win a contract, workers give up the right to strike.
1: A spokesperson for Legends Global, the company that runs SoFi's concessions, said in a statement that it's pleased with the deal. Workers still need to vote to finalize the agreement. For NPR News, I'm Libby Rainey in Los Angeles.
20: After nearly 4 years away from professional tennis, Serena Williams has made a winning return at the Queen's Club doubles tournament. The 44-year-old Williams showed she still has plenty of power, hitting serves up to 120 miles an hour. She teamed up with 19-year-old Canadian Victoria Mboko. This is NPR News from Washington.
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2: 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I'm Elsa Chang in Culver City, California.
3: And I'm Mary Louise Kelly in Washington. When President Trump and Israeli Prime Minister Benjamin Netanyahu launched war with Iran together, they seemed aligned. That was the end of February. Today, 3 months later, they seem at odds. The rift has to do with contradictory domestic political pressures. President Trump knows the war is not popular here in the U.S., whereas Israeli polls show many people there demanding defeat of Iran and its allies, including the Hezbollah militia in Lebanon. I want to bring in someone with deep experience navigating U.S.-Israel relations, Daniel Shapiro. He was U.S. Ambassador to Israel in the Obama administration, and he is here with me in the studio today. Welcome, Ambassador.
24: Thanks. Good to be with you.
3: So, President Trump's top priority seems to be ending the war. He just this morning said a peace deal is 2 or 3 days away. It's not clear exactly what he's basing that on, but that's what he says. Does Israel share that goal, ending the war and ending it fast?
24: The Israeli preference would be to continue the war.
3: Why?
24: They would like to see Iran essentially defeated in a more lasting way. The war started with the target really of bringing down the regime, at least from the Israeli perspective, certainly doing devastating damage to the nuclear program so that it could not be reconstituted in any significant way, and wiping out a ballistic missile threat that had really emerged as a very significant strategic problem for Israel. In the end, once Iran closed the Strait of Hormuz, that became the primary strategic objective for the United States because it was causing global economic chaos, driving gas prices up at home, creating political problems for President Trump. So that's a divergence between U.S. and Israeli interests, which you can see playing out now in the way the prime minister talks about what he wants to achieve, tried to do some additional strikes just over the weekend, and President Trump's desire to wind this down.
3: So what you're saying is President Trump would like to end the war, reopen the Strait of Hormuz, let's get a peace deal, let's get it done. Israel wants something bigger, more permanent. If those two goals have now diverged, does the U.S. hold more leverage here in terms of how and when this war ends? I'm thinking of another thing President Trump just said recently about Netanyahu, and I'm quoting, he'll do whatever I want him to do.
24: Certainly, President Trump has the upper hand here. Prime Minister Netanyahu has portrayed himself to the Israeli people as Donald Trump's best friend, right hand. He has so fused his political identity with his relationship with President Trump, and he's now heading into a very challenging election, that if he were to be belittled in some way or represented as the junior partner who takes orders from President Trump, essentially compromising Israel's ability to make sovereign decisions in its own security because President Trump says no, that's very damaging for him politically.
3: Okay, stay with elections. Donald Trump would like to get this done by the midterms. Israel also has elections coming up this fall. It sounds like it's different. Why?
24: Israelis, since October 7th, when Hamas attacked from Gaza, have adopted a security doctrine that says threats that could present themselves in that deadly a way must be eliminated. They can't simply be tolerated over the border. So they've, of course, conducted the war in Gaza ferociously. They've also conducted a war in Lebanon against Hezbollah, and had several rounds and exchanges with Iran. So going into an election when it's clear that on none of those fronts have the threats been eliminated, that's a very frustrating place for Israelis to find themselves, and certainly cuts against Prime Minister Netanyahu's presentation of himself to the Israeli public as the one leader who can manage Israel's security.
3: The one who can keep
24: you safe. One who can keep you safe. That's right.
3: One other factor to mention here is that Netanyahu has corruption charges hanging over him. These are charges that go back years, back to 2020, allegations of bribery, of fraud, and so forth. Explain how those charges may be factoring into his political calculations.
24: Listeners may be surprised to understand that the war might not be the number one issue on many Israeli voters' minds. You mentioned the corruption charges that have been part of a trial that has been going on for years. Also very controversial is that Netanyahu seems prepared to provide a blanket and permanent exemption for military service to a portion of his coalition, the ultra-Orthodox parties, whose men, instead of serving in the military, prefer to spend their time in religious studies. Mm-hmm. Very unpopular with the rest of Israeli society that has been serving for hundreds of days during the course of this war, and that thinks the burden should be shared equally. So many Israelis are angry at Netanyahu for those two things, and what he may think is that the way he holds on to right-wing voters who are unhappy with his giving away of this draft exemption, who are unhappy with his corruption, but still concerned about Israel's security and addressing the threats. And so maybe he can hold on to those potential swing voters by continuing the fight against these hated enemies.
3: So what is the relationship between these two men now, Benjamin Netanyahu and Donald Trump? How much of what we perceive from here as what looks like a rift is political theater versus real disagreement?
24: There's some of both. It's clear there's a divergence of interest. That's absolutely clear. There's also a little bit of a good cop, bad cop game that the two of them have played. They talk very frequently, and so it's certainly possible to have disagreements but continue to be partners. We've seen that before. But that notion that Prime Minister Netanyahu wanted to present going into this election to the Israeli public is that he was Donald Trump's best friend and essentially equal partner in reshaping the Middle East. That has been really damaged. And at the moment when Donald Trump says he's now imposing another ceasefire against Iran, and when it's very clear that he's doing that over Netanyahu's objection and essentially giving instructions, and sometimes in a belittling way, as Trump is capable of, that really is damaging to Netanyahu's public presentation.
3: That is former U.S. Ambassador to Israel Daniel Shapiro. He's now an Atlantic Council Fellow. Thanks for coming in.
24: Thank you.
21: Nigeria's film industry is one of the largest in the world, with major releases in theaters and on platforms like Netflix and Amazon Prime. But a new generation of Nollywood filmmakers is bypassing both by taking their movies straight to YouTube, where millions of people are watching. As NPR's Jewel Bright reports, the shift is creating opportunities and also raising questions about the industry's future.
4: Sorry, but not sorry.
5: In a cramped Lagos apartment, 28-year-old director David Akwayo is shooting what he hopes will be his breakout film. Diary of a Lagos Girl follows a young woman chasing fame in Nigeria's biggest city, only to fall in with the wrong crowd. It's set to premiere on YouTube within weeks, Akwayo's first independent project after years of low-paid work in Nollywood.
8: Filmmaking is lucrative. So much money to make from film. But in the society, I find myself, there are so many gatekeepers.
5: Akwayo says to move forward, he had to try something different.
8: YouTube is free. So what stops me from doing my thing and making more money?
5: For years, Nollywood films have appeared on YouTube. But now the platform is becoming a business model. YouTube makes money by selling ads before and during videos, and shares a cut with creators. The more views a film gets, the more money it can earn.
9: Hello, what's wrong with you?
5: Now YouTube films like Love in Every Word, one of the most watched Nigerian films on the platform last year, are drawing huge audiences. This film alone reached more than 30 million views.
10: I keep trying to recover the losses.
5: And unlike in the US or India, where YouTube is both promotional and a hub for original entertainment, many Nigerian filmmakers now use it as their primary release platform.
25: You could make $30,000 from a film you produced with just 6 or 7 million naira.
5: That's roughly $20,000 in profit on a relatively low-budget production, according to Angela Eguavon, who runs a fast-rising Nollywood YouTube channel with more than 40,000 subscribers.
25: Some of the actors that used to laugh at actors that did YouTube movies, a lot of them now, they're now on YouTube.
5: An actress for over a decade before moving to YouTube, she says the platform has been a game changer.
25: A YouTube producer can pay you 4 million naira for 4 days, but cinema producers would hardly do that.
5: As views surge, fueled by the diaspora and better internet access, YouTube is paying big money, and filmmakers are bypassing the filmmaking establishment to go straight to audiences. Nollywood's big productions still operate on a different scale. Behind the scenes, last year's Nollywood box office hit is a clear example. A comedy drama about family, love and betrayal, it made over $1 million in its first 4 weeks.
25: I only just gave you money last week.
5: YouTube filmmakers are still a long way from that level of revenue. But that may not last long, and some veterans warn the shift is fueling a focus on quick profits.
26: So many people that are making movies, films on YouTube today are not real practitioners.
5: Director Sunday Olesemeka says the rush to make money is hurting quality.
26: Whether it is poorly shot, whether it is rightly shot, whether it is richly shot, they don't care.
5: Olesemeka believes the industry now needs tighter control, even regulation.
27: Good evening.
28: Are you looking for somebody or you want to check the phone?
5: Back on set, Akwayo sees it differently. He admits not every YouTube film is polished, but says the platform is breaking down long-standing barriers once controlled by producers, financiers and distributors in the industry.
8: Before the advent of YouTube film industry in Nigeria, if you're not a favorite of these gatekeepers, there's no how you progress in industry.
5: For a new generation of filmmakers in Nigeria, the path to success may no longer run through cinemas, but through clicks, views, and the algorithm. A shift that could signal what's coming for film industries far beyond Nigeria. Drew Bright, NPR News, Lagos.

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1: 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I'm Andrew DeZingle. 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
3: From NPR News, this is All Things Considered. I'm Elsa Chang.
0: And I'm Mary Louise Kelly. Since launching the war with Iran in February, President Trump has repeatedly said the U.S. is close to a deal with Iran to end it. The most recent version could include new negotiations about Iran's nuclear program. Trump hopes to improve on the nuclear deal secured by President Obama back in 2015. So far, though, that has proved elusive. NPR International Affairs correspondent Jackie Northam has our report.
4: President Trump has never been shy about sharing his thoughts on the Joint Comprehensive Plan of Action, or JCPOA, the 2015 Iran nuclear deal brokered by President Obama.
5: The Obama deal was a disgrace.
4: In his first term, Trump tore up the Obama deal, promising to replace it with a tougher version. Very little is known about what details he's now negotiating with Iran, but Trump has been clear about one thing.
6: He keeps saying it over and over and over again. Iran cannot have a nuclear weapon.
4: Aaron David Miller of the Carnegie Endowment for International Peace says Trump was angry the JCPOA allowed Iran limited amounts of uranium enrichment for civilian use.
6: Trump administration's position is a moratorium on enrichment. That is to say, not an end, but a suspension, cessation for a discrete period of time. President proposed 20 years.
4: Mark Dubowitz, CEO of the Foundation for Defense of Democracies, says the Obama deal allowed Iran to keep key nuclear facilities such as Natanz, Fordo, and Isfahan. The three sites were damaged by U.S. attacks earlier this year and in June 2025, but are still standing.
7: And a deal would require Iran, if Trump gets the terms that he wants, to fully dismantle these facilities and not rebuild them. That would be a huge difference from JCPOA.
4: A new nuclear deal with Iran will have to be different than the 2015 agreement because so much has changed in the interim, says Eric Brewer with the Nuclear Threat Initiative. He says Iran has acquired better technology and skills over the years.
8: When Trump pulled out of the Iran nuclear deal in 2018, Iran expanded its program pretty dramatically, including developing advanced centrifuges that enrich uranium more efficiently and producing 60% enriched uranium, which is just a step away from weapons grade.
4: By that token, says Brewer, a new nuclear deal will have to be far more robust. But Iran is in a strong position for negotiations. It has control of the Strait of Hormuz, hurting the world's economy and Trump politically. Brewer says if the White House wants a nuclear deal, it'll likely have to provide Iran with economic incentives.
8: Iran is not going to give up its program for free. And I would add, Iran's asking price on that front is probably higher than it was in 2015 for similar types of concessions, right? It's probably going to want more sanctions relief up front.
4: Iran is also requesting billions of dollars for reconstruction that are frozen in overseas bank accounts. Trump has regularly mocked Obama for sending $1.7 billion to Iran. Trump could face a sharp backlash from Iran hawks and others if he sends more than that in an effort to open the Strait of Hormuz. Miller with Carnegie says Trump will find that hard to stomach.
6: What he cannot abide, because it will be a legacy issue, is an outcome that paints him to be a loser, a sucker, having been played by the regime that he intended to weaken, if not change.
4: Dubowitz maintains the U.S. is in a better place than it would have been if Trump hadn't pulled out of the Obama nuclear deal, because Iran would have emerged with a legal nuclear program. But Dubowitz says that doesn't mean Trump will be able to close a new deal.
7: I think ultimately he's going to have to face the reality that this regime is not prepared to abandon a nuclear program that it's invested decades and hundreds of billions of dollars in and sees as the only guarantee of its survival.
4: The Obama nuclear deal took 2 years of painstaking negotiations. With key midterms looming, Trump doesn't have the luxury of time. Jackie Northam, NPR News.
3: All right, the beginning of the 2026 FIFA World Cup is just 2 days away. And President Trump's restrictive immigration policies are already playing a role in this year's tournament. At least one referee and one team staff member have been denied entry to the U.S., and dozens of fans have been denied travel visas. For more on all of this, we're joined now by NPR's Sergio Martinez-Beltran. Hi, Sergio.
9: Hey, Elsa.
3: Hey. Okay. So let's start with that referee who was blocked from entering the U.S. Why exactly?
9: Yeah, we're talking about Omar Artin, who was one of the 52 center referees selected to officiate the FIFA World Cup. Artin is a decorated referee, and he's from Somalia, a country that has travel restrictions imposed by President Trump. Mm-hmm. Now, on Saturday, he landed in Miami, and Customs and Border Protection agents interrogated him at the airport. CBP says Artin was determined to be inadmissible due to vetting concerns and was denied entry. Now, CBP did not say what those concerns were, and Artin did not respond to our request for comment.
3: Okay, so still a lot left to be learned, but this is just the latest example of how Trump's immigration policies could be affecting the World Cup, right?
9: Right. And this is something that policy experts and soccer fans have been warning about, Elsa. For example, there are four teams playing the World Cup from countries that are under a full or partial travel ban, like Team Iran, who is playing in the U.S. but sleeping in Mexico after the U.S. government banned them from staying overnight. Visas for Iranian team members were approved last week, but more than a dozen support staff did not get visas approved, including the president of the Iranian Football Federation. Jules Boykoff is a professor and the author of Red Card, the 2026 World Cup, Sports Washing, and the FIFA Greed Machine. He's also a former professional soccer player, and he calls this year's tournament a massive paradox.
10: On one hand, it has more teams than ever participating. On the other hand, because of the policies of the Trump administration, it looks more like a World Cup of exclusion than inclusion.
9: Boykoff says Trump's policies are making the FIFA World Cup a joyless event. Now, the White House did not respond to our request for a comment.
3: Okay, well, we're talking about players, referees, but fans are the ones who bring joy and celebration to this whole event. So I'm curious, like, how are they being impacted by some of these policies?
9: Yes, you know, fans are a huge part of the FIFA World Cup. I mean, think about how noisy and vibrant the stadiums are during games, right?
3: Yeah.
9: But we might see less of that because some international fans have been denied visas, even when they have game tickets and proof they will be going back home. David Nevin teaches a course in sports and politics at the University of Cincinnati. He says these immigration issues are a self-inflicted wound.
11: When you insert politics into the competition, it's no longer the competition it was. And in some ways, very tangibly, when a referee is missing or a player is delayed. But the spirit of it, how many fans will not be in attendance because it's hostile to come to the United States right now?
9: And that could include fans from the U.S. who don't want to deal with what could be a tense interaction with immigration officials.
3: I mean, exactly. This is something that has come up before, especially for fans who are immigrants living inside the U.S. already. How much immigration enforcement do you think there will be outside the stadiums?
9: Well, White House Border Czar Tom Homan has said immigration enforcement is not a priority for the ICE agents assigned to the stadiums. He said the agents will focus on security. However, he said collateral arrests could happen.
3: That is NPR's Sergio Martinez Beltran. Thank you so much, Sergio.
9: You're welcome.
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1: 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I'm Andrew DeZingle. Coming up next is the Up North Report. 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
12: For KAXE News, I'm Chelsea Perkins with the Up North Report. A man shot on Monday in Fauston died on Tuesday morning of a gunshot wound. Larissa Donovan has more.
13: The Polk County Sheriff's Office reported the victim was identified as 31-year-old T.J. Alvarez of Fauston by the Cass County, North Dakota coroner. A 22-year-old Fauston man was arrested Monday without incident and is being held at the Northwest Regional Correctional Center in Crookston with formal charges pending. The Fauston Police Department responded to an apartment complex about 3:20 p.m. Monday after a 911 call of a disturbance involving a gun. Police say they learned Alvarez was shot in an apartment and transported by a private party to Essentia Health Fauston Hospital. He was later transferred by air to Fargo. This remains an active investigation. The Fauston PD are also being assisted by the Bureau of Criminal Apprehension, DNR, and State Patrol. Larissa Donovan, KAXE News.
12: A 47-year-old man who appeared to be attempting to help a dog in the water has died in an apparent drowning Sunday. The incident occurred in a rural Aiken County lake. The Aiken County Sheriff's Office received a 911 call about 12:30 p.m. from a neighbor on Gun Lake who heard calls for help and saw a person struggling in the water. Other neighbors were summoned to help and found an unoccupied boat. After about 15 minutes of searching from a personal watercraft, they found the man, later identified as Randy Benson of Isanti, slightly submerged in the water. Benson was brought to shore where CPR was immediately started and continued until emergency medical services and law enforcement arrived. Despite those efforts, Benson could not be revived and was pronounced dead at the scene. The sheriff's office reports Benson was staying at a cabin at the time of the incident. The dog survived. An operating levy will appear on this fall's election ballot for voters in the Brainerd School District. The Brainerd Dispatch reports the school board voted 4-1 on Monday night to place the levy on the ballot. Outgoing Superintendent Peter Grant noted school districts are the only local governments that have to go to the voters to increase their tax levies.
14: And this really comes down to a really simple question. Are the taxpayers of the District of Brainerd willing to increase their taxes to fund the district with more operating dollars?
12: Brainerd is among the dwindling number of school districts in the state that do not have a voter-approved operating levy to increase revenue. Funds collected can be used for any operational expenses in the district. The district faces a continued budget shortfall and will need to take action to reduce expenses either way. Incoming Superintendent Chip Rankin has already presented a plan which includes potentially closing an elementary school, moving the Brainerd Learning Center program, and selling the Learning Center building. Administrative staffing cuts and an early retirement option for educators are also on tap. Board member Randy Heidman was among those who voted against a referendum last year when it failed to reach the ballot. He says having a plan is a good start and the reason he's changed his vote.
15: We were kind of in quicksand, and we were, and we need to do something. And was not in favor of spending more money on a house that was built on sand. And obviously that has changed with our incoming superintendent.
12: If approved, the levy would be $865 per pupil, which staff said equates to about $5 million. The owner of a median valued home would see a monthly increase of about $11 in their property taxes. The Minnesota Department of Natural Resources has launched the first phase of its modernized electronic licensing system for anglers, hunters, and trappers on Tuesday. It replaces a system that has served the state for more than 25 years. The new system offers three ways to buy a license through a mobile app, online, or in person, and three ways to carry it, with paper, a PDF, or stored in the app. Customers can purchase and store licenses and register harvests from anywhere, including areas without cell service. As before, every license sold helps support conservation and management efforts. The DNR says the new system is intuitive and user-friendly, but there are plenty of how-to resources available to assist people in making the transition. Users can find that help in the online system at the DNR's website or in the digital app. That's it for the Up North Report from the KAXE News Desk. I'm Chelsea Perkins, telling the stories of Northern Minnesota through local news.
16: The Up North Report is made possible by Woodland Bank, serving the area since 1920 with locations in Grand Rapids, Cohasset, Hill City, and Deer River. Woodland Bank believes in building community and serving local nonprofits like KAXE.

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1: 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I'm Mary Louise Kelly in Washington.
2: And I'm Elsa Chang in Culver City, California. Federal agencies responsible for immigration enforcement are set to get roughly $70 billion more from Congress. That's enough to fund President Trump's immigration agenda through the rest of his term. Today's House vote capped a months-long fight over immigration that ended with Republicans circumventing Democrats and their push for reforms after officers killed two protesters in Minneapolis earlier this year. With us now to talk about all this is congressional reporter Sam Greenglass. Hi, Sam.
3: Hey there, Elsa.
2: Okay, so for months, Democrats have been refusing to give more money to ICE and Border Patrol unless Republicans agreed to policy changes to rein in the tactics of immigration officers that ultimately failed. So what happened here?
3: Elsa, for a time, it did seem like Democrats and some Republicans wanted to see some action taken. Mm-hmm. But negotiations ultimately faltered. Republicans blame Democrats. Democrats blame Republicans. And so Republicans turned to this special budget maneuver known as reconciliation that allowed them to act unilaterally. And 115 days into this standoff, Democrats got none of the additional reforms they were after, and Republicans were able to muscle through billions for these agencies, not just for this year, but for 3 years.
2: 3 years. And it's really unusual for Congress to fund agencies for more than 1 year, right? So what are the implications of funding agencies this way?
3: Not only does this money come with far fewer guardrails about how and when it should be spent, the agencies now don't have to come back to Congress to ask for more money next year or even the year after, meaning lawmakers have essentially relinquished their most important avenue for oversight. Alaska Senator Lisa Murkowski, the lone Republican to vote against the measure in the Senate, wrote that this reduces Congress's ability to apply checks and balances. Now, most Republicans, though, say they were left with no choice here once Democrats committed to not funding these agencies.
2: So, do we know what this looks like in practice?
3: Well, we've already had a bit of a preview because last year Republicans deployed this same reconciliation tool to direct some $75 billion to ICE alone. That's more than seven times the agency's typical annual budget. So when Democrats conditioned annual funding on reforms after Minneapolis, the agency was able to pretty much hold firm and keep operating unchanged even after their annual funding had lapsed.
2: I mean, Sam, how are lawmakers reflecting on this whole outcome? I mean, given all, you know, the upheaval and anger the last several months since the two killings in Minneapolis.
3: You know, for weeks this winter, debate over President Trump's immigration policy just consumed Capitol Hill. Mm-hmm. But despite bipartisan interest in taking some action, that debate is now mostly on the back burner. A new DHS secretary, Mark Wayne Mullen, dialed back some of the more aggressive operations, and other controversies like the war in Iran have just overtaken the immigration debate. I asked one of Minnesota's senators, Democrat Tina Smith, how she's grappling with her party's failure to win policy changes and also public attention shifting away from Minneapolis.
4: This is the way it goes. Americans have really busy, complicated lives. They're trying to figure out how to pay rent and buy groceries. But what they saw, I don't think they're going to forget it. And that's what I mean when I say we've lost these votes, but that doesn't mean that we've lost the fight.
3: Now, even if public opinion on Trump's immigration agenda does help Democrats, say, take control of Congress, their ability to extract changes will be really limited still because these agencies now have the resources they need to last until 2029.
2: Exactly. That is NPR congressional reporter Sam Greenglass. Thank you, Sam.
3: You're welcome.
1: A trust fund that helps to cover the cost of Social Security benefits is expected to run out of money in a little more than 6 years. That is a bit sooner than had been predicted. And unless Congress takes action before then, tens of millions of retirees and family members will see an automatic cut in their monthly benefits. And NPR's Scott Horsley is here to explain. Hey, Scott.
5: Hi, Mary Louise.
1: I'm thinking lawmakers, like us reporters, sometimes benefit from a deadline, helps you get your work done. That's sounds true. Like for them, this deadline on Social Security is getting tighter.
5: Yeah, it's moved up a bit. Right now, Social Security is paying out more in benefits every month than it collects in payroll taxes. That's a demographic story. There are a lot of baby boomers retiring every day, and there are fewer young workers paying into the system for every senior drawing a Social Security check. So to cover that gap, the government's been relying on this trust fund that was built up during the decades when all the baby boomers were in the workforce. Uh-huh. But that trust fund is being whittled away. And every year we get a new forecast of when it's going to be exhausted. The latest, which came out today, shows the deadline's moved up by about 3 months to the end of 2032. Bill Sweeney, who's a senior vice president at AARP, says that means this is no longer a problem that Congress is going to have to wrestle with far in the future. It's going to be staring in the face of every senator who's elected this fall.
6: So whoever gets elected to the United States Senate this year in November, they're going to be the ones who have to make decisions about what to do with the future of Social Security. So the stakes could not be higher in this election.
5: Several things have happened over the last year to make Social Security's finances a little shakier. Immigration is down. So is the projected birth rate. And a tax break for seniors that was passed by the GOP Congress last summer also means there's less money coming in to the Social Security Trust Fund.
1: So how bad is it? Like, what happens when the trust fund runs out of money?
5: Yeah, if Congress doesn't figure out a way to patch the shortfall before then, Social Security benefits would automatically be cut by about 22%. The Committee for a Responsible Federal Budget estimates the average recipient would see her monthly benefits slashed by more than $450. Sweeney says that would be a hard pill for seniors and their family members to swallow.
6: Look, there's 70 million Americans who are counting on the Social Security that they've earned. It's what they use to pay their rent or their mortgage. It's what they use to put food on the table. If there was a cut of that size, it would blow a hole in the economy like we've never seen before.
5: 70 million angry seniors would also be a real political problem. So most observers don't think Congress will let that happen. But experience also suggests Congress might wait till the 11th hour to do anything to fix it. And the problem is, the longer lawmakers wait, the bigger the changes they're going to have to make. In their report today, the Board of Trustees for the Trust Fund urged Congress to act sooner rather than later. But, you know, trustees say that every year, and so far it hasn't gotten much traction on Capitol Hill.
1: Well, and it's a lot of money, $450 that the average recipient would see cut. What would Congress have to do to fix this?
5: This is just math. They've either got to collect more in taxes, pay out less in benefits, or some combination of the two. There's a whole menu of possibilities. I'll just highlight three. High earners right now don't pay Social Security taxes on income above about $185,000. If you tax that additional income, that would close about two-thirds the gap. If you gradually raise

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1: It's primary day in Maine, North Dakota, South Carolina, and Nevada, where rising gas and grocery prices and a significant slowdown in tourism have taken a toll on President Trump's popularity. Republican Governor Joe Lombardo is feeling the pressure in the Purple State as well. After one term in office, he's facing a tough re-election this November. And as Paul Boger of KNPR reports, voters are choosing his Democratic challenger today.
2: It's a mild early summer morning in northern Nevada. Washoe County Commissioner Alexis Hill takes to the streets of Sparks. As a Democratic candidate for governor, it might be her last chance to connect with voters before the primary.
3: Hi, Patsy.
2: Since announcing her candidacy last year, she estimates that her campaign has knocked on at least 20,000 doors across the state. She says retail politics, making that personal connection, is still key to winning elections in Nevada.
3: I think personal contact is like the number one way to win elections. It just happens to be harder when you're running statewide. It turns out there's like a lot more people to contact.
2: Hill is one of six Democratic candidates vying for the chance to unseat Nevada's incumbent Republican Governor Joe Lombardo. She largely campaigned on economic equality and environmental stewardship. That message has garnered endorsements from progressive groups. But it didn't earn her the support of Nevada's most powerful election organizing force, the Culinary Union. It represents hospitality workers across the state. They instead endorse her opponent, two-time Democratic Attorney General Aaron Ford.
4: There's still a
5: Hola.
2: About 450 miles southeast of Sparks, the weather is much warmer as Patricia Soto, a longtime Culinary Union member, goes door knocking. She's out in East Las Vegas supporting Ford.
4: It doesn't matter if it's 100, 120 degrees, I can do it. I know I can knock these doors and convince these people to vote because it's very important for the community.
2: She says one of the biggest issues she hears from voters is about affordability, something she's also struggling with.
4: 4 years ago, I lived a little bit better, and I don't have the stress to think to pay the house, the bills, the food, the car.
2: Nevada's economic recovery from the pandemic has been sluggish. The state's unemployment rate has stubbornly remained one of the highest in the country, and in a state that once bragged about its vast tracts of cheap land available for housing, Nevada has faced a decade of steadily rising housing prices. It's why Attorney General Ford's gubernatorial campaign has done everything it can to link Republican Governor Joe Lombardo to President Trump. Here's Ford speaking to KUNR Public Radio in Reno last month.
6: We are in a crisis right now that's been created by the Lombardo-Trump economy. Housing is too expensive. Healthcare is too expensive. Gas is too expensive. Groceries are too expensive. Our energy prices are too expensive.
2: For his part, Lombardo has received Trump's endorsement twice, once in 2022 and again just this week. In a post to Truth Social, Trump said Lombardo was smart, strong, and tough. However, Lombardo has done what he can to keep that relationship with the president at arm's length, at least on the campaign trail. Since announcing his initial run for governor in 2022, Lombardo has appeared with the president only a handful of times. In a recent conversation with KTVN-TV, Lombardo said he was instead focused on Nevada.
7: I don't know all the nuances of foreign policy associated with that and the tariffs and how it directly affects of Nevada. But me, as the governor of the state of Nevada, I'm concerned about Nevada.
2: After winning the Silver State by 3 percentage points in 2024, recent polling shows President Trump's approval rating is nearly 20 points underwater. For NPR News, I'm Paul Boger in Reno.

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4: This is All Things Considered from NPR News. I'm Mary Louise Kelly.
5: And I'm Elsa Chang. Who gets to call themselves an artist? What even is art? These are just a couple of the questions driving a new novel by Dave Eggers called Contrapposto. It's a story about a man named Cricket, his devotion to art, and his lifelong commitment to a woman who always remains just out of his reach. Olympia glides in and out of Cricket's life, the two of them forever bonded by their mutual dedication to art, even as their love changes over time, even as they each carve their own path inside the art world, navigating its rules, hypocrisies, and power dynamics. Dave Eggers joins me now in person to talk about his new book. Welcome back to NPR West, Dave.
6: Hey, that was really good, Elsa. I was like, boy, that's a good description of the book.
5: Oh, I'm so glad I nailed
6: it. Too late to put it on the back cover. But man, no, you always get it better than anybody else, so thank you.
5: Oh, I don't deserve that, but thank you so much. No, I so enjoyed this book, especially reading about the friendship and love between Cricket and Olympia. It's this story, the way you tell it, it spans several decades in this book. But over the decades, what remains the same is they don't end up together, at least not in the conventional sense of coupledom. Mm. Why is that? What keeps them apart? How would you characterize that?
6: Well, I think that he's, for the most part, ready to, even when there's 8 and 9 years old, he's ready to...
5: Yeah, I'm all in.
6: Yeah, she is his sun and moon, and he's ready to, revolve around her forever. And because she's so compelling, I think, that she's just like such a force of nature and so brilliant. And also, she sees things in him that he doesn't see, and she wants things for him that he wouldn't ever imagine. And so maybe they're not in the right place at the right time in their lives. She's always maybe searching for something maybe a little more glittery than he is,
5: yeah.
6: I think.
5: Yeah.
6: He is a kid from rural Indiana that doesn't have any sort of glamour to him, really. He's dependable. He's solid. He's steady. He loves her unconditionally, but maybe that's not enough for her.
5: Right. Well, as Cricket and Olympia's relationship with each other ebbs and flows over the years, so does their relationship to art. And in this book, you explore the question, what does it even mean to be an artist? How do you think Cricket and Olympia answer that question differently, even though they are both arguably committed to art?
6: Yeah. Well, I think that it's a central question because Cricket has more sort of natural talent as a draftsperson, as a painter. Olympia knows the landscape of the business of art inside and out.
5: Yes.
6: Very comfortable. This is just water that she feels very comfortable swimming in. And he never gets comfortable that way.
5: Yeah.
6: So there's a part where she has a show for him and puts on a show in a gallery.
5: Uh-huh.
6: And it just becomes this like incredibly nightmarish experience for him.
5: Oh, he hates it. He's so uncomfortable.
6: But, you know, because there are so many little compromises even to put on that show in a small gallery in a town like Chicago. And so I thought he was interesting to explore just because I think we all know those folks that are like maybe the most talented musician you've ever known has never played outside their garage because they just can't get through the thicket of, you know, all of the industry, the market.
5: And the
6: personal relationships and managing all that stuff. And also visual art is really unique in that to really make a living, often you're selling very expensive works to a very few mm-hmm. people. It can get very elitist and exclusive.
5: Yeah.
6: With a book, everybody can afford the book at $28, and it's very egalitarian mm-hmm. and democratized. Visual art, for the most part, is like, well, here's my $100,000 painting. If I make six of these a year, I can make a living and send my kids to school.
5: So but it's still got to fit in somebody's particular room in their particular mansion.
6: Yeah, it has to match the couch and the accent wall. It's really weird, and I still love it. I still draw and paint all the time, yeah. and I show my work in a very small gallery, and we do our thing and try to make it affordable and prints and stuff like that. But to really, on a certain scale that Olympia's on, it is really a different world that's unlike any other.
5: I mean, Olympia seems to have made peace with aspects of the art world that Cricket disdains, like the industrial complex of it all, the gallery openings, the marketing, the elitism. And you mentioned, you know, you're a visual artist. In fact, you included many of your own sketches in this book. Is Cricket's jadedness a closer reflection of your own experience in the art world? Is that a little bit of you I'm seeing there?
6: No, you know, I've never really had to struggle with the discomfort of the scale of, like, there's an artist in the book named Kyle that really yes. is at the top of the pyramid, but he's so burdened by so many obligations and
5: yeah.
6: lawsuits and right. 100 staff members, and he becomes a manager instead
5: exactly.
6: of, you know.
5: Exactly. He's just a coordinator,
6: yeah.
5: an orchestrator.
6: Yeah, yeah. And, you know, you think that that's what you want. And if you can handle it, then that's great. But
5: he's so far away, though, from the process of making.
6: I know. And I think sometimes you find yourself lost. You don't even know where that original place of happiness was, you know? And so I have a more balanced, kind of mellow relationship to it than I think Cricket and Olympia are struggling with.
5: That is what I'm ultimately so curious about with respect to you, because you talk about how you be an artist while being content, while living and building just a life.
6: Yeah.
5: So how do you do it, Dave Eggers? Like, how do you hold on to the simple joy of creation even as the industrial complex threatens to challenge that joy? How do you hang on to the simple happiness of creation?
6: Well, I think the book world is really unique in that it is by nature like a much calmer place, let's say. Mm. You get to write alone. I write on a boat under the Golden Gate Bridge,
5: oh
6: and I'm
5: God,
6: just
5: I
6: sitting
5: so
6: alone
5: seasick.
6: With the. Yeah, and when it's rough, I get used to it. But, you know, so I figured, okay, that's a good place to work. Mm. And then when you have, you know, all the people in the book world are kind of like there for. It's a Bachelor quote, there for the right reasons. And so I like to quote the Bachelor every time I can. But, you know, it's a very calm place. And so everyone is really, you know, devoted to books. And then you get to share this one object, you know, with each reader. And it's a really intimate one-on-one relationship. And mm-hmm. so when you get to meet the readers as you travel around, it's such a beautiful kind of symbiosis. Like, we don't exist without them. And they share, you know, a reader is a participant. They're the cinematographer and narrator
5: yeah.
6: of your book, really.
5: Yeah.
6: So you want to know how they felt about it and what they added to it or got out of it. And so and then there aren't the equivalent, really, of these, like, pretentious openings in New York or wherever, where people aren't necessarily there for the work, but for some other reason. So
5: book launch parties are not as insufferable.
6: Well, I actually do avoid book launch parties. I haven't done one of those in 25 years. So there are certain things you do start ruling out as you get older. You're like, you know what? I really don't enjoy that part of this,
5: yeah.
6: so I'm going to excise that.
5: You curate, so to speak.
6: You curate.
5: Dave Eggers' new book is called Contrapposto. Thank you so much, Dave, for coming into NPR West again and sharing this time with me.
6: I'm so grateful. Thank you.
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0: 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Thank you. And there is a heat advisory until 8 o'clock tonight across the region, and chances for strong to severe storms arrive late tonight into early Wednesday morning. Otherwise, temps should be in the low to mid-60s, with a chance for rain, thunderstorms, and gusting winds up to 30 miles per hour. Tomorrow, showers and thunderstorms likely throughout the day and evening. Some storms could be severe. Highs 82 to 87, gusting winds up to 25 miles per hour, with evening temps in the mid-50s.
8: Hello, I'm Neil Kirksall.
9: And I'm Chris Houghton. Coming up on As It Happens...
8: Bridge partners. Despite a deal that goes back decades, Donald Trump continues to complain about a new bridge connecting Detroit to Windsor, Ontario. And yet the mayor of Windsor tells us the Gordie Howe International Bridge is definitely, maybe, possibly, opening very soon. Probably, right?
9: And, well, failing up, they may have begun as the world's worst album covers, but now they're on display at a British Museum exhibition. The collector who has gathered these artistic atrocities together insists that they have their own often unsettling charms.
8: Those stories and more coming up for you on the Tuesday edition of As It Happens.

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Let us help you see clearly. Now I'm going to play a song for you. This is Miles Davis with Give It Up.

0: Hello, I'm Neil Kirksall.
1: Good evening, I'm Chris Howden. This is As It Happens. Tonight.
0: Net loss. A longtime soccer correspondent tells us he's ready to cover this year's big tournament, but worrying that a never-ending list of FIFA controversies might just drain the World Cup of its magic.
1: Remaking provisions. The organization that represents Inuit in Canada launches a new poverty reduction strategy and calls on Ottawa to scrap a federal food subsidy program our guest says simply is not working.
0: The who, the where, and the how. The long-delayed Gordie Howe International Bridge between Windsor, Ontario and Detroit, Michigan may finally be set to open, even as the U.S. president keeps throwing out roadblocks.
1: Forcing their hands. Elections Alberta says finding enough staff to work this fall's referendum is a huge undertaking. We'll talk to the woman in charge of organizing the manual counting of up to 45 million ballots.
0: Blowing their covers. At an exhibition of terrible album art in England, you can see aesthetic disasters that might change your feelings about particular musicians and perhaps even all human life.
1: And ask Sully questions, get Sully answers. Alaska Senator Dan Sullivan is not pleased to be facing a challenge from a new rival whose name is Dan Sullivan, and he wants to boot his namesake for his name's sake. As it happens, the Tuesday edition, radio that knows it's just one Dan thing after another.

0: The lead up to the World Cup has been full of complaints and controversy. Now, in just 2 days, the show will begin in earnest, and the eyes of soccer fans around the world will be trained on Mexico, the U.S., and Canada. As the tournament approached, we saw controversies about excessively high ticket prices, too many restrictions on travel, too much false advertising, and the list goes on and on. Tariq Panja is the global soccer correspondent for the New York Times. This will be the fifth World Cup he's covered, and he'll be reporting from all three host countries. We reached him today in Mexico City.
1: Tariq, I'm sure you know many Canadians who are excited about this. Americans, too, I'd wager, are now feeling like they got a very bad bargain when North America got this World Cup. Did they?
2: You know, I think that's a question we're going to be able to ask properly at the end of the tournament. Mm-hmm. The thing with these World Cups is that the controversies always come to the fore at this moment, the days before the matches effectively kick off.

0: However, this one, there are so many issues that have developed over such a long time, not least the accessibility from ticket prices.
1: And let's go through all of those controversies and obstacles. Ticket prices, you mentioned, our producer checked, the lowest resale ticket as of Monday for the first match in Toronto, which is coming up at the end of this week, is sitting around $500 right now. It was at $1,300, but even $500, that's pretty high. And there are thousands of unsold seats as we speak. Have prices ever been at those levels and what you're seeing compared to all the other World Cups you've covered?
0: I've not seen prices at these levels for anything I've covered, quite frankly. This will be the fifth World Cup I've covered. It'll be the seventh I've attended overall. And the I think 3 to 10 times more expensive in some cases than the last most expensive World Cup, which was in Qatar 4 years ago. It is staggering how much these tickets cost. And the fact is, this is a bigger tournament than ever, 48 teams. So there's so many games. The risk here is not only are people going to be priced out, we're going to have swathes of empty stadiums unless something is pulled from the fire at the last moment.
1: Then there are the distances, certainly, and you know this well. The World Cup has covered multiple countries before, and the countries we're talking about are generally friendly, but this is a tricky time in relations between these three countries. How does that factor in to things right now?
0: Footprint-wise, this is the biggest World Cup ever. This is the first time we've got three countries, and it's coming at a point of instability, politically, volatile moment for the world. And the relationships between these three countries are also under strain, it's fair to say. So pulling all of this together at this time is some feat. Almost feels like there are three different World Cups going on. I'm talking to you from Mexico City. This is Mexico. This is not the United States or Canada. And you're calling me from Canada. I assume the atmosphere and the feeling is different there. And then, of course, the elephant in the room, what's it going to be like in the United States? So that's new. And then the issue is also about what the World Cup is. It's supposed to be a global celebration. The clue is in the name. It's the World Cup. So the world is supposed to be present, be it on the field, be it in the terraces, or even officiating. But we have an environment, really, a posture by the United States, it seems like, with travel bans and visa restrictions, where the US is more closed to the world at any moment than it has been in modern times. And we're seeing some of this, not least with a referee from Somalia who was on the FIFA list being turned back.
1: Omar
0: We've
1: Artan, yeah.
0: got Omar Artan being turned back. We've got fans who have not been able to get their visa waivers. A striker from Iraq, for example, at O'Hare Airport in Chicago, being questioned for hours before he was at least lucky enough to be in for his World Cup journey. I've seen images of the Senegalese national team being searched on the tarmac. Same with the Uzbekistan team. These are images I've not seen before. Now, is this an environment that these players will be happy and comfortable and feel welcome in? So far, that is up in the air.
1: Is this are those kinds of things that FIFA could or should have anticipated?
0: FIFA absolutely should have anticipated all of this. It has been building to this tournament since giving the hosting rights to these countries in 2018. Not least its president, Gianni Infantino, who has developed a curiously close relationship with President Trump of the United States in particular. He almost seems to have a season ticket to the Oval Office. So, what was the point of this relationship? What we were told is like you need good relations in order for smooth competitions to run. But was he in his ear? Could he have done anything? We haven't seen any positive impacts just now of that relationship.
1: If the goal is to become more popular, FIFA gets more fans in the US, are they going to get that? I mean, they're going to make billions, but will it achieve what they intended?
0: It's hard to know. The tournament, once the ball gets rolling, I've often found with a lot of these tournaments, Qatar, Russia, they had their fair share of problems, controversies, but once the ball gets rolling, the soccer really does take center stage because the sport is so popular, it's followed so fervently. And

0: maybe the US will catch the bug. Mexico doesn't need to, and Canada maybe as well. We'll get into
1: There's
0: this. But
1: diehard
0: again,
1: fans here.
0: we
1: Hopefully, it
0: won't.
1: will be fun at the end.
0: The thing is, it is fun, and that's the thing. And that's the thing that for a lot of people is so painful, that this thing that they love, this thing that they have kind of shaped their lives, this thing happens every 4 years, and people go through various stages of their lives. I know a lot of people, maybe myself included, who can place themselves in where they are in their life with what World Cup it was. Were you at college in France 98? You started your job when it was Germany 2006, it said you got married, et cetera, et cetera. So these things are a backdrop to millions of people's lives, and they are important in that way. They're celebrated in that way, and they're supposed to be full of joy. And maybe we'll be talking about that type of stuff in a few weeks. That said, the build-up has been fairly joyless.
1: Tarek, I'm very glad we could speak. Safe travels and thank you.
0: Thank you.
2: Tarek Panja is the global soccer correspondent for the New York Times. We reached him in Mexico City.

0: The Gordie Howe International Bridge is loaded with symbolism. It connects the factory towns of Windsor, Ontario, and Detroit, Michigan, spanning a river that marks the border between two nations. It is named for a Canadian who spent 25 years stateside as a legendary player for the Detroit Red Wings, where he coined the term elbows up, and it's the product of a cross-border deal, paid for by Canadian taxpayers and built with iron and steel from both sides of the border by Canadian and American workers. But the fact that you can't cross it yet is also symbolic. For months, the opening has been delayed, with President Donald Trump blaming Canadian trade practices he calls unfair and insisting that the U.S. get a cut of all tolls, even though they'd been earmarked to repay the Canadian investment. Today, though, Prime Minister Mark Carney said the wait will soon be over.
1: Look, it's positive news. Obviously, the bridge will be open at the end of the week, and a symbol, but also a fact of cooperation between our countries. Great for Canadians going across the border, Americans coming across the border, and for commerce. And I just want to salute those who constructed it on both sides, and looking forward to getting it done.
0: News reports citing unnamed sources say a ribbon-cutting ceremony is set for Friday, but a U.S. administration source told the CBC that Donald Trump's position on the bridge had not changed. We reached Windsor Mayor Drew Dilkins in Windsor, Ontario.
2: Mayor, can you set the record straight? When is the Gordie Howe International Bridge actually going to open?
3: Well, I actually don't know the answer to that question. I know there's going to be a ribbon cutting on Friday, but I'm not sure if the bridge is opening that day or whether it will open in, a day or two later. And so I'm waiting to hear that as well.
2: Is that frustrating for you?
3: Yes, it's frustrating to see how one person on the U.S. side can put out a Truth Social post and potentially upend the opening of a bridge that we've watched being constructed literally for 8 years. But knowing that everything is completed, been built by hands from the United States, hands from Canada for many years. Canada paid for the entire cost of construction. We're joint owners with the state of Michigan. And I know it's ready to go. And so it's just a matter of time before it actually opens. Mm-hmm.
2: A White House official, we should mention, told our CBC News colleague in Washington, Jennifer Barr, quote, "The president's position on the Gordie Howe Bridge has not changed. The administration remains committed to securing the best possible deal for the American people," unquote. Can any of this happen if the U.S. president is not on board?
3: Well, I have to say, from the very beginning when this was brought up, as someone who, went to law school, it's hard for me to believe that Canada would have had an agreement with the U.S. side where we plan to put $6.5 billion into the ground to create a bridge that touched down on both sides of this international border without a simple operating clause that said, given 30 days notice of completion, both sides agree to staff and operate this particular crossing. And so I can't believe that a clause like that wouldn't have been included in any agreement. Of course, no one wants to take the other party to court to enforce their rights. But I'm hopeful that, sensible minds will prevail here. The president may still hold that opinion with respect to the Gordie Howe Bridge, but acknowledge that agreements are in place that mean that it should open. Otherwise, there would probably be a lawsuit.
2: To be clear, that clause that you're talking about is actually in there? You've seen it?
3: I haven't seen it, but it would be unconscionable just from a legal background to not have a simple operating clause when you're putting that much money into the ground, to create an international crossing. And so, it would be hard to believe that that clause wouldn't be there. And that would be a standard clause that any lawyer would put into an agreement such as the one that caused the construction of the Gordie Howe Bridge to be built.
2: Yeah, and again, to remind our listeners, the initial agreement was that Michigan would get 50% of the revenue from tolls once Canada had recouped its investment in the bridge. The U.S. president, he's saying a better deal. Do you know specifically what he wants? He likes his name on things. Do you have any idea? Do you think he wants his name on this bridge?
3: Well, some had thought that if we made it the Trump Howe or the Trump Gordie Howe Bridge, that would cause for it to be opened very, very quickly. But we saw how that worked out with the Kennedy Center. And so, listen, no one really knows except Donald Trump what he wants. Clearly, the way this happened with, the private owner of the Ambassador Bridge reaching out to Secretary Lutnick, who called President Trump, and within 2 hours, there's a Truth Social post. I mean, I think people have connected the dots very well with respect to that particular issue and who Donald Trump is purportedly representing. But who knows what he wants. At the end of the day, I mean, the U.S. did not put a penny into this deal. the people in Canada paid for this project because we understood how important it was to have redundancy in our international crossings, recognizing that Windsor is home to the busiest land commercial border crossing between the U.S. and Canada, but also looking forward. We're stuck in this Donald Trump era where everything's tense and there's trade wars and tariff tension. You know, this is a moment in time. And if we're playing the long game here, we know that there will be increased trade moving forward, for which the Gordie Howe Bridge is going to play a significant role in helping move that trade between Canada and the United States.
2: If this bridge is, in fact, a bargaining chip amid these talks, what are you hoping? What do you want to make sure the federal government and the trade teams do or don't do?
3: Well, I have been very clear. Even a couple of weeks ago, I was doing interviews saying, don't give in, because it sounded to me, just the way things were lining up through a number of meetings that I had, that the United States was trying to get Canada to acquiesce in certain things and kind of take a bad deal. And I said, don't worry about us down here. We're going to be fine. This bridge has never been opened. Because of tariffs, trade is down between the U.S. and Canada. The existing bridge can handle the trade that is here. Don't take a bad deal, Canada. We have put too much time and energy and money into this project. Wait until the landscape is appropriate for us to take a good deal. And it seems like, you know, I would have a hard time believing we're getting into a ribbon cutting without some understanding by people in both countries, leaders in all, you know, both countries, that there is an agreement that this needs to move forward. And so I hope we didn't take a bad deal. I have no knowledge of what the give and takes were between the two governments, but I'm hopeful that we made a good deal if one had to be made to be able to open this bridge, and that, you know, it's something we're going to be proud of. And I think that, you know, Canadians are really proud of this bridge. We're looking forward to crossing it. And I think Americans on the other side certainly, you know, have looked at the construction of this bridge and feel the same way about Canada. And forget about the guy in the White House. We're still good friends. We're still trading partners. And we're going to be that way for a long time to come.
2: The Detroit News was reporting that it's going to be open to traffic on Monday. I'm assuming they checked with credible sources. Anything can change, of course. But, I mean, without knowing for sure, do you think that's feasible?
3: Yeah, I think it's feasible. Certainly, you know, the bridge has been constructed for some time and just waiting to be staffed to be opened. I think, you know, if Friday is a ribbon cutting and they're waiting a couple of days just to put the pieces together with respect to allowing vehicles to cross, so be it. I imagine on the Canadian side, there will be a lineup of cars, people who want to be among the first to cross the bridge. And certainly we're just all really excited to see the end on the horizon here. Everywhere you go in Windsor, there's almost nowhere you can go where you don't see the background of the Gordie Howe Bridge somewhere in the horizon. And so there's lots of excitement here, and we look forward to the day that it opens.
2: Mayor, thank you for coming back on the show.
3: My pleasure.
0: Drew Dilkins is the mayor of Windsor, Ontario. That's where we reached him.

0: We all know the music industry is highly competitive. Artists will do anything they can to stand out. And what stands out more than setting up a camera, taking a seat in your best dinner jacket and dress shirt, and playing your guitar with no trousers on? That is what's depicted in the album art for the record The Nimble Fingers of Jean-Pierre Jumet. And it's just one of many entries in the Worst Record Covers in the World exhibit, now on at the Mansfield Museum in England. And arguably it's all downhill from the pantsless Mr. Jumet into a baffling, nightmarish world of demonic bunnies and psychedelic mustaches, all on display together. Steve Goldman is the curator of the exhibit. He owns over 700 vinyl covers that he claims are the worst of the worst. We reached Mr. Goldman in Huddersfield, England.
1: Steve, when I was getting ready to come and speak with you, I thought, well, this is subjective. You know, who's to say what a bad album cover is? And then I saw a photograph of the very first one you purchased by the rock band Peter Rabbit. The album was Roadstar. It is something else. Describe it for our listeners, that cover.
2: Yeah, it's five rabbits being pulled out of a hat, except the band's faces amateurishly and awkwardly superimposed on the rabbits.
1: I don't know if it's terrifying. Terrifying is the word I went to first, then funny.
2: Yeah.
1: When did you first come across it?
2: Yeah, I came across it about 40 years ago, and it was 10p in a second-hand record shop, and I bought it because it was such an extraordinary bad cover. And subsequently, I lost it. And then the internet came along, and I thought, I'll find it now. But every time I typed in Peter Rabbit, Beatrice Potter links came up. So I thought, oh, I'll never see that album again. Then about 10 years ago, someone said, have you tried discogs.com? So I did and typed it in, and it came up straight away. And it was a bit more expensive this time. It was £5 plus another £5 to have it imported from Germany.
1: Okay.
2: Yeah, but when it arrived, was one of the happiest moments of my life.
1: Wow.
2: And that evening I say to my family, do you know what? I think I'll start collecting crap LP covers.
1: It brings you joy. Have you found out more since? I want to talk about the broader collection, but that particular cover that started all of this. Have you found out more since about why? Why this cover? Why did they do this? And how the band feels about it?
2: I had no idea until about 6 months ago, but when JT, who was a singer in the band, got in touch with me, and I thought to complain, but actually he was in on a joke. And the story was, well, the album was released a year after the band split up, and they had no idea about the cover, and they all hated it. And he described it as being something like an invasion of the bunny body snatchers.
1: That's pretty great. That's pretty cool that he got in touch with you, John Thompson, the former lead singer.
2: Yeah. So, he turned up a couple of days ago at the latest opening of an exhibition in Mansfield, which is near Sheffield.
1: So what is this one is, right away, I qualifies as a bad cover. I don't think there's any question. But as your collection expanded into these hundreds of covers, what is the criteria you're going off of?
2: It has to make me laugh. It's as simple as that. Yeah. And therefore, that, you know, no sexist or racist, homophobic or transphobic or unpleasant albums get in there. Like, for example, violence or gore or toilets, because I don't find these things funny. But if it makes me laugh, then it's in.
1: What are some of the other ones that have made you laugh and are now making others laugh?
2: There's so many. There's Jason Hoover, which is like a cheapskate Adam and Eve. The tree of knowledge has no leaves, and the evil serpent is a 1-foot-long paper snake, and Eve is a mannequin, and poor old Jason, fully clothed, holding an apple, sits awkwardly in the middle of it, looking faintly embarrassed by the whole affair.
1: You've done this before, this exhibiting parts of your collection. You did it for the first time, I think, in 2021. Yes, what is it like to see people reacting?
2: Oh, I mean, I think my biggest thrill comes from seeing the people's reactions to it. I mean, you know, I was in Mansfield on Saturday, hanging low, and just watching people laugh at it.
1: I mean, they're hilarious. But do you think that they can also be, these covers, be a barrier to the music? I mean, is there a correlation? Have you found that if the cover is bad, the music is bad?
2: I mean, generally, yes. but there's been a few examples, like Thundercat. I mean, I'd heard of him, but I've not listened to anything before. And he's got a cover called Drunk, which consists of his eyes staring out of a puddle and the rest of him is submerged. And that's really good, that album.
1: You got more than 700, as our listeners heard. How long do you think you'll go? How many more do you think you'll collect?
2: Well, I mean, they're still making them. Have you seen the latest Rolling Stones album?
1: I haven't seen the cover. Is it bad?
2: Yeah. It's bad. it's called Foreign Tongues. And yes, it's a mashup cartoon. You'll see it eventually.
1: I'm going to search it as we're speaking. But you describe it.
2: I can't describe it. I mean,
1: I see what you're saying. Well, it's not the bunnies with the band faces on it, but it's interesting. Yeah. It's interesting. Yeah. I'll leave it for the listeners to decide on that one, Steve.
2: I'm getting to the point where I've got most of the crap covers in existence. I mean, you know, there's the new ones, and occasionally there's one but that I haven't got. But, you know, my rate of finding them has massively decreased within the last 2 years.
1: Great to speak with you.
2: you too.
0: Steve Goldman is a bad album art collector and the curator of the Worst Record Covers in the World exhibit. We reached him in Huddersfield, England.

0: Dan Sullivan is going to be running against you. Dan Sullivan.
1: The mayor?
0: No, different, a completely different Dan Sullivan.
1: Huh. So, maybe we can get back to you. So
0: there's another Dan Sullivan.
1: Huh. I wonder what that's all about. I wonder what that's all about.
2: The moment a reporter told Alaska Senator Dan Sullivan that he was facing an unexpected challenger, Dan Sullivan. You can hear how shocked Dan Sullivan is. He thought he was Dan Sullivan, and he is. But crucially and confoundingly, so is Dan Sullivan. Dan Sullivan has been the junior senator from Alaska since 2015. In his upcoming Republican primary to be held in August, he will face a number of opponents, one of whom is an unknown who filed to run just before the deadline, Dan Sullivan. Now, that Dan Sullivan is a retired grade 5 teacher with no political experience. He told his local paper in Alaska, the Petersburg Pilot, that he'd been getting fed up with Dan Sullivan for quite some time. And when Dan Sullivan said he approved putting Donald Trump's face on a $250 bill, Dan Sullivan says, quote, "That was just kind of a moment that pushed me over the edge," unquote. Now, for his part, Dan Sullivan is pretty mad at Dan Sullivan. I mean, Dan S. Sullivan is mad at Dan J. Sullivan. Sorry, I mean Senator Dan S. Sullivan is mad at surprise opponent Dan J. Sullivan. I'm just having a little fun with the whole idea of these Dans Sullivan facing off. After all, you might be saying, oh, there's two Dan Sullivans. Isn't that funny?
3: When people are going, oh, there's two Dan Sullivans. Isn't that funny? No, it's cheating.
2: Oh, okay, it's not funny. As you heard, Senator Dan Sullivan says this Danny-come-lately is cheating, a dirty trick by the Democrats to confuse voters. There's no proof of that at this point, but you can see why he suspects shenanigans. Senator Dan Sullivan wants the other Dan Sullivan removed from the ballot. It is not clear whether that will happen, but sooner or later, Alaska's Republican Party will have to face the music, and it's not just the same old song and dance. Here's Elliot Maginot with No One Is Calling Your Name.

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1: We're going to take a short break now. When we return, out in his league,
0: former rugby player Kane Evans comes out, making him the second player in National Rugby League history to do that. He says after years of shame, he feels like a weight has been lifted. Stay tuned. I'm Chris Howden.
1: And I'm Neil Kirksall.

0: It is 6:35, and you're listening to As It Happens, a CBC program here on KAXE, KBXE. I'm Andrew DeZingle. Coming up at 7 o'clock, it's going to be On the River with your volunteer host, John Henningsgaard. That'll be from 7 to 10 p.m. We receive support from North Homes Children and Family Services, providing compassionate mental health services to children and families at home, school, and in the community. 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And there is a chance for strong to severe storms arriving late tonight into early Wednesday morning. Monitor the forecast for the latest updates. Otherwise, tonight should be overnight temps in the low to mid-60s, with a chance of rain, thunderstorms, and gusting winds up to 30 miles per hour.
1: It's just not working. That is the message from the organization that represents Inuit across Canada, which is calling for an end to the federal Nutrition North food subsidy program in its current form. The program was launched in 2011 with the goal of making nutritious food more affordable in northern communities by providing subsidies to grocers. But allegations of misused subsidies have dogged the initiative for years, while food insecurity and an inflated cost of living on Inuit lands endured. Natan Obed is the president of Inuit Tapirit Kanatami. He made the call as part of a larger poverty reduction strategy today. We reached him in Ottawa.
2: Natan Obed, you've spoken before publicly about your criticisms around the Nutrition North program and its shortcomings. What was the moment now, though, that you decided, in your view, it needs to be shut down entirely?
3: We have been trying to get the Government of Canada to reform the Nutrition North program for a decade or more. We want to make it an accountable, transparent, and successful initiative. And we just don't feel like that's the case now. And so that's why we've been calling for its replacement.
2: What kinds of things are you seeing and hearing that concerns you most about how this program is being run at the moment? Just stories of what people are telling you about its impact on them because of the way it's run now.
3: Food prices in Inuit Nunavut, especially for perishable items, have never been higher. The express purpose of the Nutrition North program is to ensure that there are lower costs for eligible items within our grocery stores. Ever since the Nutrition North program was formed out of the ashes of the food mail program, retailers have provided a retail-at-till subsidy model, meaning you go to the store and 2 liters of milk will be, say, $12, but there is a subsidy applied. It says that it would have otherwise been $16. There is no formula or way in which any of the users of this program can go back and understand how that rebate was applied, who provides the input into how those funds are allocated. Mm-hmm. And we ultimately know that the retailers are the ones that are taking those funds and saying that they are applying them to their food prices. There is a lack of trust within our communities for this particular model. It is a need-blind rebate-at-till model. So those who are the top 2% earners are taking advantage of the subsidy the same as the bottom 20%.
2: I know you have been speaking with the minister in charge of this, Rebecca Chartrand. We reached out as well. And in a statement to our show, the minister said in part, quote, communities need to be the architects of the ways in which food security is improved, unquote. At the same time, Northern and Arctic Affairs is already assessing Nutrition North after requesting and receiving an external review. Clearly, you're not confident that reassessment on its own could lead to improvements. Is the minister, from your conversations, open to scrapping it entirely?
3: Minister Chartrand has talked to many Inuit and Inuit institutions. We have submitted to the minister an Inuit-led framework to replace the Nutrition North Canada program. We are not asking for this government initiative to completely disappear. We're hoping that it is replaced by something that is a social program that is transparent and accountable. There are components of Nutrition North that have been quite successful. One is the Harvester Support Grant. Another is a community fund that not-for-profit societal groups or different community agencies can apply for group subsidies. What we are focusing on really is the bulk of the $200 million that is spent is on the rebated till model, and that is what we were hoping to replace by something more efficient.
2: Can you describe what that more efficient and community-led, you know, the kind of program that you've described and are pitching to the minister would look like in practice?
3: First and foremost, there's roughly a 70% moderate to severe food insecurity within Inuit and Nunavut communities. We have a median income of $32,000 in relation to non-Inuit who live in our homeland that have a median income of over $100,000. We are calling on the federal government to create a program that targets those who need food the most and provides them with opportunities to feed their families. We are hoping that we can work with this government also on ensuring that the subsidies for Inuit to harvest from the land and to ensure that we have traditional foods as a part of our overarching healthy diet can remain and can be supported by federal programs. Mm-hmm. But we do have co-op models that have been very successful in providing food. The challenge is also just our infrastructure networks. There are only two communities out of 51 in Inuit Nunavut that have road access to the south. So therefore, all perishable food items are flown in. We also don't have marine infrastructure, so we have sea lift operations. So any non-perishable food items are only being resupplied once or twice a year. We also are pushing the federal government to make greater investments to bring Inuit Nunavut into Canada through infrastructure investments.
2: And do you feel, based on your conversations so far and the messaging coming from the federal government, that you're closer to the kind of trust and transparency and ultimately the program, the specific kind of program that you've been pushing for?
3: We're seeing a focus on defense and security and major projects. We are seeing a shift away in many cases for the types of social policy innovations that we worked with this government for the last 10 years on. We understand that this country has to have a tighter purse, but for all the good work that we've done for early childhood development and post-secondary education and housing and healthcare,

0: Cain Evans played 8 seasons in the National Rugby League, and the whole time he was struggling with his mental health and his sexuality. In a new interview this week, the 34-year-old came out as gay. He's only the second man in the history of the NRL to publicly come out, and he did it 3 decades after Ian Roberts first did in 1995. Since yesterday, support for Mr. Evans has been pouring in from fellow rugby players and fans from around the world, many of whom say his bravery will help make hyper-masculine sports like rugby more inclusive. Cain Evans gave that exclusive interview to Channel 9 in Australia and talked about what his life was like after his NRL career. And I will warn you that this interview references suicidal thoughts.
1: I was going down a slippery spiral. I started numbing myself with alcohol and drugs. Looking back now, I realised that there were deeper things that I was masking, and I was just using every outlet I could, up until the point where I was couch surfing and became homeless. I had 3 goals in life, and it was to play NRL, to buy my parents a house, and then I was going to top myself, because I was living in denial from a young age. I know that I'm gay, but I went down every other avenue to sort of build up these walls to escape who I am. I still can't believe I'm here talking to you. This is definitely like my worst nightmare. But I know if I surrender, it's just going to be like it's a start to a new life. I've been fighting a war within, you know, since I was about 15 years old, and it's not sustainable. And, you know, I was sleeping in parks, doing drugs, trying to ultimately pass away so I didn't have to come to this. But I know that there's people that are struggling with the same struggle that I've gone through. So I'm very blessed that I can come here and talk to you and be able to save a life or two. Even now I feel a bit more free just by saying it out loud. I've brought it to the light. Even over the years, you know, when I've tried to go down that path, you know, I've had people blackmail me. People deflect their problems by outing me, or trying to out me. And it just built up a lot of shame and fear and guilt within myself. Now I feel like just coming and speaking to you today, like, you know, fear, shame, guilt, all of that, like it's obviously very humbling being here, but I've cut ties with all that. And I feel peace within, and I feel like a weight has sort of lifted off my shoulders. Maybe death isn't in the plan for me yet. Maybe I do deserve to go and get help.
0: Cain Evans speaking with James Bracey, host of 100% Footy on the Nine Network. If you or someone you know is struggling, you can reach Canada's Suicide Crisis Helpline 24/7 by calling or texting 988.

A lot is at stake in the upcoming Alberta referendum, and readying the referendum to take place is a high-stakes gambit as well. As we speak, Elections Alberta is working on recruiting 60,000 people to hand-count ballots on October 19th, and they will be hand-counting a lot of ballots, 45 million of them. It's the biggest recruitment effort in provincial history, and the person in charge of all that

0: counting and organizing is Jennifer Muskoski. She is the Director of Election Operations for Elections Alberta, and we reached her in Edmonton.
1: Jennifer, these things are always, you know, a major undertaking, significant. This one is absolutely different, though. That's clear by the numbers. Are you preparing differently, mentally preparing for what is to come in the months ahead?
2: Yeah, absolutely. Elections Alberta, you know, does have to prepare mentally differently. This isn't just a one ballot candidate provincial general election. This is 10 ballots, referendum, questions, yes or no style. So there's a lot more complexities that we have to think about. So yeah, just a lot more thinking on process and how we manage it all.
1: 10 ballot questions, as you said. What does that mean in terms of paper? How much paper are we talking about here?
2: Yeah, so we're printing 45 million ballots. And so, yeah, a lot of paper. But those ballots are, that number is to ensure that we have enough ballots for every elector that in Alberta that goes to that that voting place, either advance vote, special ballot, on election day. We want to ensure that that ballot is there for them and for all of the questions.
1: Alberta election law requires that ballots be counted by hand. This goes back to a ban on electronic vote tabulators in 2024. What will that mean for your teams when we're talking? I mean, there are people familiar with counting by hand, of course, but this is mm-hmm. another scale.
2: Absolutely. So we do have to count by hand. So that means that at 8 p.m. at the close of election day, those ballot boxes, once the final elector has made their way through and is out of that voting place, we will take it one question at a time. So we'll open that ballot box up. We've got counting teams that will be assigned to each of those voting stations. And we'll go through each ballot and count them and count them straight through that 48 hours. No stopping, no breaks. We'll keep going until that last ballot is counted and tallied on the sheet.
1: And do you think because the scale of the operation this time is different, that there might be an extension to that 48-hour deadline?
2: That's what legislation is in front of us right now. So we'll take that 48 hours and we'll count in the time that we've been given.
1: Our listeners, certainly we've covered a lot. We've spoken a lot with different guests about the referendum question, the issue of sovereignty. There are many others, though, as we've said, the other ballot questions. What are some of the other questions dealing with?
2: Some of the other questions would be dealing with immigration type questions. Just looking at the different groups that have moved into Alberta. And so, yes, as you say, the sovereignty one is one that's on top of mind, but there is certainly the 9 others that will be there for Albertans to read, take, and mark their choice.
1: Where are you going to find the 60,000 people to join your staff temporarily?
2: We have just embarked on the largest recruitment campaign in our history. And so we're looking to the Albertans that we have here in our province. We're asking them to participate. These are, you know, they're critically important roles that we need filled. It's an interesting process. It's pretty exciting time over here in Elections Alberta. So, you know, we're just conveying that excitement to Albertans that, you know, join us, be a part of this. And these are roles that you are compensated for them. There's a pay on our Elections Alberta website. We have all of the different roles that we're looking for, including the qualifications, the requirements, and what that rate of pay is that you would receive.
1: Are you worried at all about filling all of those positions?
2: You know what? We're reaching out to all Albertans, and that's what we're doing. We're looking to them. As I said, we need them to participate. And we're looking to them to come on and fill those roles. And as I said, learn something new and take part in something that's pretty exciting. It's like a federal election event happening right here in our province.
1: Our listeners may also remember, the reporting on the voter information breach earlier in the spring. What would you say to Albertans who are skeptical about this whole thing and the ability of Elections Alberta to handle this at this scale?
2: I would say just that, you know, apply for one of the positions, apply for one of the roles that we have open and available, be able to come in and see that we do take the security of the electoral event very serious. And we've got processes in place that we are ensuring that every elector that does come in to vote on October 19th or one of the advanced voting days, that the information is secure, it's safe. And yeah, join one of the roles and see just how that process plays out.
1: I can tell this is the first time we're speaking, but I can tell that you are excited by this kind of organizational challenge. Am I misreading your voice there? Are you daunted, or maybe it's both?
2: No, absolutely not. Of course, you know, we are here at Elections Alberta. You know, our days are very busy. We've got a lot of processes to work through. But I think, yeah, everyone here, we're excited. Like I said, it's the largest event that we've done in Alberta. And it's pretty cool to be a part of this kind of historical event, if I can say, that's about to happen in October. So, yeah, there's definitely excitement in the voice.
1: Contentious, too, though. Does that add to the excitement or the thought process?
2: Here at Elections Alberta, you know, we're nonpartisan. We're able to put our thoughts aside. It's a nonpartisan office. We've all signed on to know that that's the role that we do play. And we're here to simply, you know, follow that mandate that's before us. We've taken it very seriously, and we want to ensure that Albertans know that.
1: Thanks for this, Jennifer.
2: You're welcome.
0: Jennifer Muskoski is the Director of Election Operations for Elections Alberta. We reached her in Edmonton.

0: I'd bet good money that Jimmy Two Shoes wins any contest for best coming-of-age story among his new pals. Late last month, someone called the Department of Fisheries to report some heartbreaking cries at a boat launch in Prince Rupert, British Columbia. It was a seal pup with its umbilical cord still attached. DFO Fishery Officer Darla Farrington told the CBC how they made the call to jump into action.
1: Oh, that's a really tricky question. Basically, time. In this case, the seal was determined to be quite young because the umbilical cord was still attached. So it was kind of concerning that it had gone several days with no mother around, and it was just hauling out on the breakwater here, making fairly adorable calls, which can be really hard for the general public to see. We collected the seal using a fishing dip net, and it was taken to Inland Air, the seaplane base, and it was transported over to Haida Gwaii, where it was put on a chartered flight to Vancouver on Pacific Coastal. And that was all coordinated through the Vancouver Aquarium Marine Mammal Rescue Society. So they are the crucial partner in all of this, where they do the rehabilitation of the seals, and we have a great relationship with. So they coordinated all the travel, and we were just, the boats on the water, essentially boat on the water, to kind of help make that happen.
2: And so did you get any updates afterwards from the Rescue Society?
1: Yeah, so right now the seal is in quarantine to make sure if it does have any, bacteria or viruses that can contaminate, the other animals there. So I believe they have a website where people can go online and kind of get status updates and see how well he's doing. Yeah, so right now it's still pretty new down there, so that's basically the only update that I have. I believe one of the donors down there named him Jimmy Two Shoes, so it's pretty cute. I just want to, let the general public know that, what may appear to be an abandoned seal might not actually be abandoned. Seals, take themselves out of the water for a lot of different reasons. For pups, they get tired. They need to nurse. Mom's foraging, so that might be perceived as an abandoned seal if it's left on its own, which is why, heavy monitoring is key to determining if it is abandoned and to notify the authorities if they do believe something is truly abandoned. So we don't want anyone to be touching it because, let's say if it's not abandoned, how does it find its way back to its mom? It can be, seals have, a lot of bacteria in their mouth, they don't want to be bit, they can provide like a pretty serious wound. And we don't want to create habituation where they get used to people. And this is an area that is actually, has quite a few habituated seals. And that's primarily due to, cleaning fish off their boats and, not really thinking about the long-term impacts of throwing their offal overboard where the seals are enjoying their free meal.
0: That was DFO Fishery Officer Darla Farrington speaking with the CBC's Sumi Raghu.
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0: The following show is a previously aired on the river, hosted by John Henningsgaard. Hope you have a good evening, and thanks so much for listening.
1: 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Well, good evening. I am John Henningsgaard, and I'll be your host this evening as we go on the river, our mix of folk, rock, blues, jazz, and world music. We do this every weekday night at this time. Thank you for joining us this evening. Well, as I say, I've got a mix here on the river music that incorporates some of my favorites from the last 6 or 7 years that I've been doing this volunteer DJ thing here at the KBXC studio in downtown Bemidji. And then quite a few things, a new release off the new releases cart that I'm pretty excited about. So we're going to get things started here in the first set by hearing from Salty Dog out of Duluth. They got a great album out. We're going to go back and visit Joanna Sternberg's last LP from a couple years back. But first, this is a favorite of mine from Beth Bombara off of her It All Goes Up LP, Everything I Want